0: must be found.
1: If you're hearing this, you should be concerned about the Asian longhorned beetle, an invasive species that's destroying our trees. But you can help. 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
0: Look up, look down, look around, look up, look down, look around. In the trees and on the ground, 'cause the ALB must be found.
1: Some signs of the ALB are dime-sized holes on tree trunks, a sawdust-like material called frass, and the beetle itself, with a long black body and white spots.
0: Look up, look down, look around, look up, look down, look around. In the trees and on the ground, 'cause the ALB must be found.
1: Learn all the signs and how to report them at AsianLonghornedBeetle.com. 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

0: right, more with Newt Gingrich. 34 days outside the most important midterm election in our lifetime. I could make the case, you further go on in your piece, and it was amazing to me, because we're tracking exactly the same way on the entire issue. You were making the point that you could make the case for a blue tsunami. You could make the case also that in Minnesota, I mean, there's an insider advantage. Our friend Matt Towery put out a poll that shows the Minnesota Senate race is a 1-point race right now. And Michelle Tafoya has a real opportunity to upset in that particular race. The lieutenant governor that's running, that would be a huge upset. You could make the case that we can win Michigan, we can win Alaska, we will win Iowa. Telefrico flames out, Abdul El-Sayed flames out. We could win New Hampshire. I don't think Susan Collins is going to lose to that guy with a bad temper in Maine, Troy Jackson, and that all those states are winnable. And hopefully Sherrod Brown gets kicked to the curb in Ohio.
1: Now, and if that happens, you actually end up with a bigger Republican majority in the Senate. Now that,
0: you know, so but you could make the other, I could make the case the other way right now.
1: Right.
0: People are upset about high gas prices. They're mad about Iran.
1: But it's a little bit like a great football game. I mean, you can make a case for each side's offense and each side's defense. And the truth is, you won't know till the game is played. And I think we're in a situation right now where we have to keep driving forward. We have to make our case. We have to point out who the other side really is. And frankly, we have to be more aggressive. The point you just made about the tax cut, we need to be more aggressive about saying to every single person who works for tips, you know, you didn't pay taxes because of Donald Trump and the Republicans. Every Democrat voted against cutting your taxes. You have to say the same thing to people who work overtime. You have to say the same thing to all these families that are now getting a savings check for their children to give them a chance to actually start growing with the economy. And you go down step by step, and there's so many good things. Republicans have lowered the price of pharmaceuticals for the first time in a generation. So drugs are actually getting cheaper, not more expensive. That was a deliberate act of policy by Donald Trump. And I think we have to be clearer. You can't expect the New York Times or the Washington Post or the big left-wing news media to tell any of these stories because they hate us and they want to beat us. So Republicans have to be extra clear, extra loud, extra persistent to get our messages across.
0: All right, former Speaker of the House Newt Gingrich, I agree with you, and I'm just saying that there are enough people in this audience and my TV audience that can change the outcome and the trajectory of this country. Mr. Speaker, we appreciate you. Thank you, sir. 800-941-SEAN if you want to be a part of the program. Pay really close attention to this. There right now is a stranger that's buying a list. What is the list? You have these data brokers that are selling information about individuals. Now, these data brokers sell real marketing lists. Let me give you some of the lists named. Suffering seniors, recently widowed, rural, barely making it, bad credit card declines, low income swing voters. You can even look up recent widows, widowers that are millionaires. One broker even sold a list of sexual assault survivors, if you can believe that. Now, you want to buy 1,000 names? Oh, you can buy it from a data broker for $79 for every 1,000 names. And that includes your name, your phone number, your home address, your age, your income, any health problems you have. 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
34: 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I've been on Food Network for like 30 years. This is going to be a little different. You're going to get a little behind the scenes, my personal life a little bit, of course, my career. At some point, we'll talk about why I don't have a restaurant in New York City right now, kind of paining me, but I love my restaurants in Vegas. 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

0: right, that's going to wrap things up for today. We are loaded up tonight. Hannity, 9 Eastern on the Fox News Channel. The Prime Minister of Israel, Bibi Netanyahu. Ted Cruz, Noah Tishby, Newt Gingrich tonight. Nicole Parker, Charles Payne, Clay Travis. Set your DVR. Hannity tonight at 9. We'll see you then back here tomorrow. 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
3: It will be cool. The low temperature around 57. Mostly cloudy skies Thursday, 77. Partly sunny Friday, the high 80 to 85.
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7: Check in with him in just a few minutes and find out how the trip in Ireland is going. But stick around this hour because national correspondent Rory O'Neill will stop by. We're going to dive into a new national poll looking at how Americans feel about things like President Trump, the economy, the midterms, artificial intelligence. We'll get a pulse of the nation from Rory coming up here in about 10-15 minutes from now. Plus, President Trump unveiled a new website yesterday, America.gov. Plus, computers, AI, things like that, super intelligence. So we'll dive into that with Rory. Plus, I want to dive into later on in this hour an editorial that was published recently in Issues and Insights titled "Reality Slaps College Graduates in the Face," because some new data reveals a shift that would have sounded unthinkable just a generation ago when it comes to college graduates. Plus, on that note, the federal government finally taking a long overdue step towards a little bit of financial sanity in higher education when it comes to federal student loan eligibility. So that's, of course, got the left up in arms. So we'll dive into higher education later on in this hour as well. But as I teased, we do have to check in with Jim Polito this morning.
8: Well, good morning, everybody. And, well, where are we? We're in Killarney. And how could I say it? Well, I mean, Dublin's great, and these other places are great, but you know what? Killarney is kind of like ground central or ground zero for tourism in Ireland. Yes, yesterday we did go to Blarney Castle, and I am posting that stuff so that you can see me kissing the Blarney Stone in case you missed it yesterday. When I kiss the Blarney Stone, I'm not getting the gift of gab. I am recharging the battery of the Blarney Stone with my gift of gab, giving it like you would give a pint of blood. You wouldn't even notice it was gone. I'm giving that gift of gab back into the Blarney Stone so that everybody else can have it. But, no, we're in Killarney. And we're going to be here we stayed here last night. We'll stay here tonight. And today we're going out to the Ring of Kerry, which is beautiful. I mean, I know in the United States of America, we have our national parks, and our two boys were just out, you know, in Utah, the Grand Canyon, all that. That is amazing and beautiful. But Ring of Kerry is too. And we're going to do that today. And it will just be amazing. And meanwhile, we will stop at a local place called Moriarty's. And it is a shop that sells everything authentic Irish. Now, just like in America, right? You can go.

0: to Ireland and you can buy things that have Guinness on them or Ireland or whatever, and then you look at the bottom of it, and it's like, oh, it's made in China. I mean, if you really want something made authentic, well, it's very easy to go where you can get that. So anyway, we're going to do that. I'll talk about that, but I want to talk about a couple of interesting things. One of them is this. You know, over here, they drive on the wrong side of the road, right? You understand that. They don't drive exactly. They're over on the other side, and so is the steering wheel on the vehicle. Now, think about this. Put yourself in this position. You're approaching a stairwell, say, in a store, right? You're approaching a stairwell in a store, and it is a big stairwell, but it's divided. There's a right side, and there's a left side. Now, you know what you're going to do, right? When you're at the landing below that stairwell, you're going to go right, right? I'm sorry to be repetitive. You're going to go to the right side. You're going to walk up the right side of that stairwell. Okay, we went to a couple of places, some nice around Blarney, some woolen mills and stores and things. And, you know, they were multi-floor. Well, they were two-floor. Very nice. And I watched this for a while. Now, hold on. So I sat down in a nice comfy chair because Kathy was going through the woman's area and for the for children and actually for, because we're going to have a granddaughter soon and she's going through that. And I said, look, I'm going to sit here. The men's department was on the second floor of this place. So I said, I'll sit here. When you're ready to go upstairs, we'll go upstairs. Okay. So But my chair that I sat in, you know, like the husband chair that they have in really nice places, I sat in that chair and I was on my phone, but I was also watching as people, and there were a lot of Irish, even though I was at Blarney Stone, and that's south of Dublin, there were a lot of Irish. I mean, think about us. So we live in what? Like I used to, Lincoln, Rhode Island, or like John and Susan Scungio live there. Oh, by the way, they're with us. Well, you're going to go on vacation. Okay, we go down Newport, whatever, Little Compton, whatever. Okay, so you're in Massachusetts. You go to the Cape like we do, or whatever. There are a lot of Dublin people. It wasn't just Americans, even though we make up the largest group of tourists. It wasn't just Americans. They were Irish. And I can look at somebody and say, oh, yeah, that's an Irish person. Think about this. They drive on the wrong side of the road. When they go up a stairwell, they go up it on the wrong side. They go up it on the left side. I'm not kidding. Going up, they're on the left side. Going down, they're on the left side. Now, what have we learned and what do we do? Think of yourself either recently or maybe today. You get to the bottom of a stairwell. Which hand goes on the rail? The right one. And you go up the right side. When you come down, what side are you on? Oh, turn it around. You're on the right side. You put your hand on that rail, and you get on the right side. Now, I know you're going to say, Jim, aren't there many more important things you could have brought up now? Well, yeah, but keep this in mind. You know, Danny and Luke over there, and they're going to take care of all that other stuff. I just want to take care of what I'm observing here. Now, that leads me to the next part of what I really observed. We went out to an incredible pub in Killarney, Reedy's, and just an amazing place. So old, all these little cubby holes to go in, and it was amazing. And then, of course, I went to a hotel that is owned by an individual who is friendly with a family Kathy and I know very well back in Massachusetts, went over there. But then went back to the hotel and the pub in the hotel last night. And there was a bartender, and this guy was in his 20s, and he was obviously, okay, that wasn't the brogue he was talking with. And I said, where are you from? He said, Ukraine. Now, this nice young man got out of Ukraine when he was about, he was just on the verge of 17 when everything kind of started falling apart. He showed me pictures. So, well, let me just tell you, you know what, so you don't sit here worrying about the guy. The happy ending of the story is he got out of Ukraine with his girlfriend, and his brother got out, went to Florida. His sister got out, and she is younger than him. She's in Ireland with him. And he got his parents out. And his parents are young. They're in their 40s, late 40s. He told us the story of getting out of Ukraine at the beginning of that war. He showed us pictures of the train station and a train on the tracks and not even a centimeter of space where you could see anything other than people pressed up against that train. And it was the beginning of the war, and he got out. And here's what he said. The soldiers were seeing who could get on the train and not, and they saw that I was young and my girlfriend was young, and they said, go ahead, get on the train. He got out of there. He went to Poland. From Poland, he went to Cyprus, and from Cyprus, he went to Ireland. His parents caught up with him, with his little sister, and like I said, the brother went to Florida. When you see the picture he showed me and what he talked about, I'm condensing it here. All I could think of was people getting away from the Nazis in World War II. You look at the picture, it's color. The train is modern. The station is modern. It's no different than a picture from 1939 and Putin and Hitler. I mean, I don't know what else to add to that. Believe me, this is part of the reason we travel. I could tell you about all the great and fun stuff, but you need to see this. And it's incredible. So, of course, we took good care of him and gave him a good tip and talked with him for quite a while, a lot of people in the group. It's amazing. All right.
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8: A white woman's murder shocks the city. A black man from the projects comes forward with information about the case.
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8: But out of nowhere, he goes from star witness to prime suspect.
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8: 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Lee Harris is sentenced to 90 years.
10: I get 90 years for killing somebody I have never seen.
8: Behind bars, Lee finds an unlikely ally in his cellie, Robert. The pair are like chalk and cheese. There's no way their paths would ever cross on the outside. But as a fellow inmate, Robert sees through the lies and vows to do the unthinkable. Clear Lee's name.
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0: international correspondent Rory O'Neill. Good morning, my friend.
1: Why, hello there, Danny. Happy last day of September.
0: Happy last day of September. Cruising on into October. And it brings with us, Rory, a new national survey that's kind of pulled back the curtain on how Americans view the country's current trajectory. Things like President Trump, the economy, the midterms, AI. What exactly was this survey and what were some of the data points?
1: Yeah, so this is the monthly poll we talk about from Quinnipiac University down there in Connecticut, asking a whole bunch of different questions that really generated some interesting answers. Because here's the red flag, the warning sign for Republicans. On every major issue, the voters in this poll gave the edge to Democrats. Healthcare, cost of living, international conflicts, the economy, corruption, artificial intelligence, even immigration. The poll shows Democrats now have an edge, and they give them that edge even though the job approval of Democrats is worse than it is for Republicans. That's just the odd turnaround.
0: That doesn't make a lot of sense. You would assume then if the Republicans are per se, quote unquote, doing worse in all of these factors, you would assume as a whole would still be looked at more negatively.
1: Right.
0: But yeah, weird.
1: Right. 26% approve of the job Republicans are doing in Congress. 22% approve of the job Democrats are doing in Congress. But the poll gives them an edge across the board. The other red flag number here, President Trump's disapproval now matches what it was in the weeks after January 6th. It's at that level. That's how bad things have gotten.
0: So certainly not what you'd want to see, as you say, we crawl into October here, looking ahead to the midterm elections. And obviously, you know, one poll is one poll, but kind of the general thought leading into the midterm elections here, at least now through this poll, is could be a bit of a bloodbath.
1: Well, right, and always look at the trend, right? That's why we. I only talk about the Quinnipiac polls. There are 10 polls every day. We talk Quinnipiac because it's pretty good and it's consistent, which is the other thing, in terms of producing numbers at regular intervals. And, you know, look, the president's numbers have been trending down considerably, and they continue. Again, reaching that disapproval number that's awfully high. They also ask a lot about AI in this survey, a lot of mistrust. 71% of voters say they're more likely to vote for a candidate who supports strict guardrails on AI, exactly the opposite of what President Trump was touting yesterday outside the White House, saying, oh, no, they're going to police themselves now. So, all right, that may be another missed opportunity for President Trump.
0: So certainly we see a lot of growing fear and anti-sentiment when it comes to both AI and data centers, which kind of leads us into our second story here this morning, Rory, of this new America.gov website that's going to be powered by superintelligence.
1: Right. That's the name President Trump now gives artificial intelligence in his branch of the federal government. He's renamed it SI for superintelligence. But look, America.gov so far, very handy. It's a very clean website. If you go to America.gov, you can ask it questions like, how do I get a passport? How do I apply for Medicare? Can I reserve a campsite at a national campground? Or I can't think of the word I'm thinking of. National park, not just park. And all these different government functions, you can just ask. And then using AI, it scrubs all the government websites to find the answers to your questions. It's supposed to be apolitical. Of course, the media doing what the media does. First things like, who won the 2020 election? And is climate change real? And some of the answers that come off government websites do contradict what comes out of the White House.
0: Yeah, no, certainly. And it's one of those things to where I talked about the America.gov website the other day, and the fact that the federal government has just a litany of websites that in the past you were kind of forced to kind of weave through in order to get some sort of an answer, to have some sort of a centralized place as to where you can get answers, as to where you can get a passport. That's the one thing I've seen a lot of people talking about yesterday, is going to make it much easier to get things like a passport.
1: Well,
0: so.
1: And it's nice that you don't have to create an account. You don't need a passport. The website has no ads. So it's just nice and clean and simple. Yeah, it's still AI working through your data. I get it. But for the most part, it's just a very simple, stripped down user experience without all the stuff that normally drives you crazy.
0: Which typically not something we think of when we think of the federal government on either side of the aisle there, Rory. So, yeah, hopefully something that is put to use and people can check out here in the next couple of weeks. But, Rory, I appreciate it, and we'll check in again tomorrow.
1: Hey, Danny, we'll talk to you then. Thanks.
0: Here we go. Well, Rory O'Neill there with the latest on both AI as well as some of the national polling, which even during the break, I'll be honest, as much as, yes, we can only take one poll at face value and who knows who exactly was polled, Republicans, Democrats, Independents, whatever else. But even I made a comment to El Lugo during the break that with the gas prices and not going to take a lot to see a shift towards Democrats this November. So as much as a month or two ago, I sat here and thought Republicans were in decent shape. And don't get me wrong, there's still some races across the country that Democrats were banking on winning, places like Maine, New Hampshire, etc. That not exactly sure that's going to happen. But as I say, only going to take a couple of votes in a couple of these key states to ultimately really swing things here. And unfortunately, more often than not, people tend to vote with their wallets. And right now, when it comes to just average gas prices, it's really starting to put a dampering and a hurting into people's wallets. And it's really starting to affect things. And let's be honest, I don't know if there's really much hope between now and November of getting gas prices down. Now, obviously, not going to be the only deciding factor, but for some of these swing votes, things like that certainly could play a factor come this November. With that, though, let's get to our timeout. Coming up on the other side of your news, traffic, and weather together, I want to dive into higher education. An editorial read recently from Issues and Insights titled, Reality Slaps College Graduates in the Face, because, well...
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0: Jim Polito. And for the past couple of decades, I think it really started with my generation in the late 90s, early 2000s. But there was a single narrative drilled into students across the country, and it was get a four-year college degree or ultimately risk falling behind. It's spend the money, take out the loans, and get a ticket to a job in the future. And recent labor market data analyzed by the Burning Glass Institute reveals a stunning shift that would have sounded almost unthinkable just 20, 25 years ago, that young adults between the ages of 22 and 34 without a college degree currently face lower unemployment rates than their peers holding four-year diplomas. And the young person who entered the workforce straight out of high school or pursued a skilled trade is statistically finding more stability and immediate employment opportunities than some fresh graduate walking off campus with some fancy degree and all kinds of debt. And there was a recent editorial published in Issues and Insights titled Reality Slaps College Graduates in the Face, and detailed some of this shift that we've seen, and it underscores that while the general entry-level job market remains active for young workers, higher education graduates are facing a pretty serious headwind, that underemployment among recent college graduates remains elevated, with nearly 45% of diploma holders working in positions that don't actually require some sort of bachelor's degree, and millions of young adults are having to make student loan repayments while earning entry-level wages in roles that are completely unaligned with their fields of study. And historically, a bachelor's degree served as a reliable proxy for things like discipline and teachability and baseline literacy, where now that has just been completely eroded, that a four-year credential no longer serves as automatic proof of workplace readiness. And yeah, a lot of it has to do with the higher education in recent years. And corporate recruiters and small business owners frequently are reporting a widening disconnect between higher education outcomes and workplace requirements, that they consistently highlight concerns regarding recent graduates' preparation and basic professional communication and discipline and just overall problem solving. And they report difficulties with onboarding and citing issues ranging from unrealistic compensation expectations to struggles receiving professional feedback and decades of grade inflation and insulation, basically, have allowed many of these students to complete these programs without developing any real resilience to the real world. And when these graduates enter workplaces driven by, money, I guess, and then they have to actually hit deadlines and things like that. Well, that's when we're seeing this disconnect occur, and businesses are increasingly prioritizing candidates who demonstrate immediate ability to actually step in and work over actual paper qualifications. And contrast that with the trajectory of young adults entering into vocational programs and stuff. And they're going off and entering into positions like electricians and plumbers and HVAC technicians. And a lot of these are in high demand fields, and there is no debt that's being carried over, and there is a labor shortage, and there's a clear pathway to success in a short period of time. And there we've seen this shift take place because higher education retains an ability to still offer up something for specialized professions, things like that. We're talking engineering, medicine, sciences, law, something like that. But outside of that, many of these other four-year degrees aren't exactly yielding a positive return on investment, especially considering how much money has been put into it. And higher tuition costs combined with a shifting employer expectation are encouraging a more pragmatic approach to secondary education planning. That the fact that more people are prioritizing skills and proficiency and reliability over a piece of paper that says you should be able to do these jobs is why we've seen this shift. Because again, many of these young college students have seemingly just been coddled for the first 20 to 25 years of their life and then forced into the real world, for lack of a better term, and just don't know how to manage it. So would you rather be dealing with someone at 25 who basically has no real life experience, or would you consider potentially working with somebody who from the age of 18 on has already gone out there and gained 7 years of real world abilities, which is why I think we've kind of seen this shift in recent years. But let's go to the phone lines. 855-403-9846. Let's head out to Melrose. Mike wants to weigh in on this. What do you got, Mike?
1: First, thank you for all the great information you provide to us.
0: Appreciate that.
1: I want to talk about the lack of jobs for college graduates. A big problem was when the government took over student loans, and that took the allocation away from the schools. I graduated in 68 in this great placement office at my college. Just fantastic. I had 15 job offers when I graduated. But I also had my first job in my sophomore summer with General Motors, because it was just being wonderful. Also, what I find today is so many majors are what to think, not how to think. I was an engineering major. Everything was about this is how it works, and this is why it works this way. So going back to having the schools doing the loans and knowing what degrees are valuable and what aren't, that's a big thing. And then shifting more to reading, writing, and arithmetic, how to think, not what to think. So thank you for all your service.
0: Appreciate that. No, and unfortunately, Mike, it has become an indoctrination on many of these college campuses. It hasn't become about things like reading, writing, and arithmetic. But I find it quite interesting there that Mike mentioned that a lot of this started to go wrong when the federal government took over the student loan process. And actually, on that note, yesterday, the Department of Education updated a little bit of the eligibility to actually get back a return on investment. That under updated Department of Education standards, federal loan guarantees will no longer be handed out to college degree programs that leave graduates saddled with all of this debt and zero earning power in the real world. A lot of these useless degrees that Mike was talking about, because for decades, a lot of these higher education institutions have operated on a bit of a predatory model, enrolling all of these students into this low-value academic program and charging these astonishing tuition rates and then handing over a diploma that ultimately fails to yield a job capable of paying off the student loans. And now, if a degree program's graduate income and debt-to-earnings metrics fall below baseline standards, federal taxpayers are no longer going to be on the hook and have to underwrite those loans. And it is a direct shift away from treating the federal loan portfolio like some sort of open-ended bailout. And predictably, the moment that these rules were introduced, the progressive left had a collective meltdown, and they immediately began pushing all of these false narratives, claiming that the administration is attempting to ban certain majors or dictate what universities are allowed to teach. And as usual, that is a complete fabrication, that the government doesn't dictate curriculum or ban any sort of classrooms or anything anything like that. Universities are still entirely free to offer up whatever majors or programs or classes that they want. What the federal government is doing is establishing a basic standard of fiscal responsibility that taxpayers will no longer have to be the primary financier for a lot of these degree programs that function as these financial traps for many young adults. There is a massive difference between suppressing academic freedom and refusing to subsidize bad investments with public taxpayer money. And again, just look at how the student loan crisis was manufactured in the first place, that when it was shifted towards this unlimited federal loan dollars, colleges realized they had a blank check backed by the U.S. Treasury. And because the financial risk was entirely shifted onto the student, aka as well as the American taxpayer, all of these colleges had incentive to jack up tuition rates and expand all of this administrative blow and construct all of these lavish campuses and create all of these niche degrees that ultimately offer up no real career trajectory. And it didn't matter to the colleges. They got paid up front. The students were the ones getting stuck with decades of debt. And then the taxpayer was expected to ultimately cover the loss when the student defaulted. So ending the blank check system removes this inflated cost that colleges have put in across the board. And at the same time, also giving a little bit of accountability to many of these colleges that didn't previously exist. Because for years, they've basically insulated themselves from, any economic worries. And if a high school graduate enters a four-year program and takes on $80,000 in federal loans and ends up working an entry-level job, well, the university suffers no financial penalty whatsoever. That's just the poor student. They keep the tuition money. They move on to the next fool that's willing to pay them hundreds of thousands of dollars. And at its core, protecting taxpayers and young people alike certainly seems like a good idea from where I sit, and seems like a bit of common sense. So certainly, 17, 18 year olds deserve some protection from some of these institutional promises that ultimately failed to translate into any economic success or independence whatsoever. So reestablishing some sort of baseline standards for loan eligibility, as I say, a bit of common sense when it comes to lending, and actually forces higher education into justifying their ever-rising price tag.
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0: Stretch on this Wednesday. Welcome back. Danny Ferentino in for Jim Polito. And yesterday, a heavily redacted Department of Homeland Security Inspector General report was released on Operation Allies Welcome, which was the federal initiative launched following the withdrawal from Afghanistan. And ultimately, it's uncovered an astounding level of federal incompetence. According to internal watchdog audits, federal authorities recorded a 40% error rate in the asylum screening and vetting process for Afghan evacuees. That 4 out of every 10 files processed during this rush suffered from major errors in missing documentation or just incomplete background checks. And go back to that summer of 2021 as those cargo planes flew out of Afghanistan and thousands of unvetted individuals were processed through military staging bases, and repeatedly we were told that they were working families and that every single individual brought to the United States would undergo this rigorous background check. And we now have official government documentation proving that those very assurances were completely hollow, because when you dig into the specific data highlighted by federal auditors, the sheer scale of negligence is just breathtaking. And the IG's audit detailed a massive breakdown across multiple national security protocols. And they say 303 missed aliases that federal screeners completely failed to search or cross-reference alternative names, spelling variations, or known aliases used by the applicants. There was 23 missing security checks that authorities completely skipped mandatory security runs against FBI databases and counterterrorism registries, that there was 45 unresolved record screening systems generated matches to derogatory information, meaning flags for potential criminal history or security threats, and yet federal personnel granted approvals anyway without resolving said red flags. There was 115 documentation failures, including missing files and incomplete forms and unverified identities that were just swept under the rug. And think about what missing security checks actually means. It means government workers were literally just rubber stamping asylum applications, waving people into these military bases and American communities without even checking to see if any of their names appeared on federal terrorist watch lists or criminal databases. And this failure rate isn't just some abstract accounting error or a paperwork issue. No, it's carried with it some dangerous real-world consequences. And think about federal law enforcement intercepting a Afghan national paroled under Operation Allies Welcome, who was federally charged after plotting and making direct threats to kill Americans. And federal agents apprehended another Afghan national brought in under the program who had prior conviction for indecent exposure to a minor. And just a couple of examples. And when you run an asylum vetting process with a 40% error rate, yeah, bad actors are going to slip through the cracks. And federal agencies told the public that every evacuee was thoroughly vetted, yet we have ISIS operatives and violent felons who were granted entry and resettled into American neighborhoods. And to understand how a federal agency allows a 40% failure rate, you have to look at the political incentive surrounding that withdrawal, that the exit from Afghanistan was one of the more visible, humiliating foreign policy disasters in American history. And you still remember the images of people clinging to airplanes, and political leadership in Washington was desperate for a PR turnaround. And the order sent down the chain of command was simple: clear out the overseas transit hubs as fast as humanly as possible, get people processed, move them into the United States, and we're supposed to deem this as some sort of an operational success. And when speed and political optics take priority over national security, well, yeah, procedures just get tossed out the window, and you don't have the verifications and the cross-checking and the background checks, and they were just these inconvenient hurdles that were, you know, allowing people not to come into the United States. The priority was clearing all of these transit centers in Qatar and Europe before news cameras could arrive, and yeah, it didn't matter if these individuals were, you know, supposed to be coming to the United States or not. And unfortunately, as I say, the burden of these broken federal policies has fallen squarely on local communities across the country. And working taxpayers funded every stage of this operation, that they paid for the flights, they paid for the housing, they paid for the asylum processing and the social services. And in return, citizens were lied to about the integrity of the vetting system. And yeah, just another glaring contradiction when it comes to immigration policy, that if, you know, they couldn't properly vet individuals brought in through military transport, then how do you believe anyone was screened at all that came across the border? Again, yeah, exactly. True national security requires transparency and examination of every aspect of individuals' lives. And unfortunately, under Operation Allies Welcome, prioritizing speed over thorough background checks was just another example of administration failure under the Biden the directive, and just another direct betrayal of public trust of, again, we were told time and time again, these people have all been vetted, and yet the IG report gives a vastly, vastly different situation. But on this whole topic of immigration, yesterday, the United States Supreme Court delivered a major, major victory for immigration enforcement. And for months, lower federal courts attempted to put a stranglehold on one of the more effective border enforcement tools available to the executive branch. And yesterday, the Supreme Court put a freeze on the lower court injunctions restoring the administration's ability to remove illegal immigrants to third-party nations. And to understand why this is such a massive deal, you have to look at how third-country deportations actually work, that when individuals enter the country illegally, many arrive from nations that actively refuse to cooperate with U.S. law enforcement, and instead, under standard procedure, the non-cooperation created this permanent loophole, and unvetted individuals could effectively destroy their passports and name a non-cooperative country of origin and force federal authorities to release them directly into domestic American communities under, you know, duress, I guess. And third-party deportation agreements were close this loophole by establishing diplomatic partnerships with nations that are willing to receive these deportees instead. So this emergency appeal reached the Supreme Court after another activist judge in the First Circuit Court of Appeals attempted to rewrite federal immigration procedures from the bench, and lower court judges ruled that federal agents couldn't execute third country deportations without providing every individual advance notice and formal written and warnings and just a whole other slew of nonsense that essentially would have tied it up for a period of time. And just think about the sheer absurdity of that requirement. The lower courts were essentially demanding that outlets like Department of Homeland Security create this endless multi-tiered approach to every single removal order, and ultimately all it was going to do was bottleneck and slow deportations to an absolute crawl, because if an illegal immigrant is subject to a order of removal, allowing them to drag out the federal proceedings simply by objecting to the destination country turns the entire legal system into this just expensive circus. And we've seen it with people like Kilmar Brego Garcia down there in Maryland, the supposed Maryland dad that turned out to be nowhere near the such. So I think that's where a lot of this argument kind of was thrust into the spotlight and where this conversation was really had. But we also know that there have been others. And then, as I say, that the lower courts were ruling that ultimately the Trump administration can't negotiate with a third country to accept these deportees. And the Supreme Court, as I said, basically came back and said that they can for now. So as we've said repeatedly over the past couple of years here, at the higher and higher the court that these cases ultimately get in front of, the Trump administration has had vastly more success. And a lot of that just has to do with many of these activist judges sticking their nose, quite frankly, where it doesn't belong. But we're going to take one last time out here this morning. We'll come back on the other side, and we'll actually wrap up things on a high note.
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20: What's going on, fellow sports fans? It's Andy West. Let's take a look back on this day in sports history, September 30th. We'll start off today in 1927 to cap off one of the most successful seasons in New York Yankees history. Babe Ruth broke his own single-season home run record by becoming the first hitter ever to reach the 60 home run mark, 6 years after setting the record at 59. Okay, we're going to double up. Today in 1972 and 1992, a pair of baseball greats got their 3,000th career hit. Roberto Clemente became the 11th player in Major League Baseball to reach 3,000 career hits on this day in 1972. That would also be his final hit of his career. And today in 1992, George Brett became the 18th player to reach 3,000 career hits. And today in 1997, the Yankees' Tim Raines, Derek Jeter, and Paul O'Neill are the first to hit 3 consecutive home runs in the postseason. The Yankees beat the Indians 8-6 in the American League Divisional Series.
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22: He calls him a hero. I'm Lisa Lucera, Fox News. Israeli Prime Minister Benjamin Netanyahu heaping praise on the man who was the first to burst into the cockpit of a Fly Dubai jet this morning after the pilot was stabbed by the co-pilot, sending the jet into a dive.
23: He acted with coolness of judgment and heroism that is just tremendous courage
1: that prevented another 9/11.
22: On Fox's Hannity, the man, a plumber, knew how to pull back on the yoke leveling the plane from watching a TV show about aviation as others subdued the co-pilot. A secondary flight crew happened to be on board, was able to take over. Netanyahu was asked if Iran had any ties to the incident.
1: I think that whether or not this was carried out as part of that plan, that we don't know yet.
22: Netanyahu says the co-pilot, an Omani national, is in custody in Saudi Arabia, where the jet made an emergency landing. Sensitive data on millions of U.S. military and civilian personnel has been exposed in a cyber attack.
5: Hackers got information like social security numbers and details about employment for nearly 3 million personnel. The Defense Manpower Data Center says unauthorized users accessed files between October 2025 and July of this year. So far, they say there's been no indication of any misuse of the data. The Pentagon says affected individuals are being notified by postal mail, and the department's contracted provider, Identity Theft Guard Solutions, will conduct credit monitoring.
22: Fox's Jill Nadeau. The Supreme Court has cleared the way for Tennessee to execute Krista Pike, who's on death row, for the brutal killing of Colleen Slemmer, a classmate, in 1995. Pike has admitted to the crime, but says a jury that sentenced her to death should have considered her sexual abuse as a child that made her mental illness worse. This would be Tennessee's first execution of a woman in at least 200 years. 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
7: On the night before Halloween in 1975, 15-year-old Martha Moxley was murdered in the Tony Bellhaven neighborhood of Greenwich, Connecticut. She was rich and beautiful and loved by all who knew her. For decades, despite intense media scrutiny, police failed to make an arrest. In 2000, 25 years after Martha's murder, her one-time neighbor, Michael Skakel, was arrested. He'd been 15, like her, at the time of the crime. He was also a cousin of the Kennedys.
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7: 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I read the articles. Of course Michael Skakel killed his next-door neighbor Martha Moxley. He beat her to death with a golf club. I knew it. And if you followed the case like I did, I bet you knew it too. My name is Andrew Goldman. I've been a journalist for 30 years. I got involved in this case in 2015. But here's the thing. 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
13: Cool, the low temperature around 57. Mostly cloudy skies Thursday, 77. Partly sunny Friday, the high 80 to 85.

From the heartland of America and the gateway to the West, good morning, good evening, wherever you may be, across the nation, around the world. I'm George Norrie, and this is Coast to Coast AM. Fun program for you tonight. Tonight, who's behind the secret door? Four special guests. Have no idea who they are. I've got to guess who they might be. And we'll take your calls with each guest at the half hour of each hour. Here's what's happening. An American spy satellite that was recently declassified to the public has mysteriously exploded, sparking concern that more satellites that provide phone and internet service may soon suffer the same fate. The device called USA 32 broke apart while in low Earth orbit on September 13th, creating a large debris cloud just over 480 miles above the planet. The military added that further analysis is ongoing and did not release any other details or rule out the possibility of an anti-satellite weapon somewhere out there.

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You're a fine broth of a lad. I know I haven't said this in the segment all week. I figured I'd start with it. Yeah, even though, well, for the folks who are not worm catchers, that is said every morning in the 5 o'clock hour. Yes, I've yet to have anyone in Ireland say that to me. You're a fine broth of a lad. Yeah, it's a lot of foolishness. Well, it's just, right, nobody says top of the morning. And I haven't heard someone say Aaron Gobra yet, but, well, no, right, none of that stuff. However, the gentleman who is driving our coach, his name is Michael. And anyone on the coach who has seen The Quiet Man calls him Miguelin. Right, you remember Miguelin O'Flynn from The Quiet Man, and he gets a kick out of it. And our tour manager, John Fitzgibbon, who, by the way, is an Irishman born in Ireland, and but married a woman and lives in Rhode Island. Right, he lives in Rhode Island. When he first sent me the first email prior to the trip that he would be my tour manager, I just assumed he was Irish. Then I had a phone call with him. I assumed he was Irish. You got to hear his accent. Well, no, but he got married, and he is actually one of the best people at Colette, tour managers. So for those of you who don't know, when you go on a trip with me, I am not running the trip. There is a coach, and on this trip, there's 44 of us. There is a driver for the coach, and then there is a tour manager who is with us 24/7. That happens to be John Fitzgibbon, and he is some of the tour managers on these tours are contract people, but very good people. But John happens to be a regular employee of Colette, and just fantastic. He's taking care of everything. And it's a great trip, and we're going to let everybody here know in a few days what the trip is next year, and because they get first look at the trip, and eventually it will come to everybody else too. So that's very nice. Now, on a serious note, I do need to talk about what happened with that Dubai Air flight. And even though I'm recording this a little before it will actually air, I mean, barring anything breaking in the story between me doing this and it airing on the show, let's think about it, folks. We have another jihadist. No, seriously. I mean, it's a jihadist on the plane trying to kill another pilot so that he could crash the plane. A possible 9/11 incident. And let me see. I'm really not being a smart aleck here, but oh, what's his religion? And oh, where was the plane flying to? Tel Aviv in Israel. That's interesting. You know what? I have no patience for it anymore, folks. I really don't. When is everybody going to wake up? Well, I'm sorry. Not you. You don't have to wake up. You are not alone. You have common sense. You know what's going on here. I'm talking about the left. Come on, guys. What was this? I mean, maybe like on the anniversary of 9/11, we should just call it a hijacking, right? Well, it was an attempted hijacking. Right. If somebody wearing a Charlie Kirk Freedom baseball cap and, I don't know, a MAGA shirt tried to do something like this, I kind of think the coverage would be different. Look, I'm going to leave it to Danny and El Luco to deal with this.

0: But I just want to say, folks, you and I live in Realville. We know what's going on. Which brings me back to the Irish. So here I am with the Irish. And we've heard an awful lot about the famine, about what the Brits did to Ireland. It's all true. It's all documented history. For example, the British said, we're taking all, you may believe that you own this land, but we now own it. And now you're going to be a tenant on it. You're going to pay us rent, or you're going to farm it and you're going to pay us for that. And right. And this is what I don't understand. So the Irish see this, and yet there are still Irish in Ireland, a large number of people supporting the Palestinians. Okay? No, nobody took your land, Palestinians. Right, the Jews had been there for about 4,000 years. Actually, some of the latest archaeology shows about 5,000 years on that land, yeah. But going back to the Irish again, you know, you can't call what's going on in Gaza a genocide. It was a genocide. The Brits did this to Ireland. First of all, they took everybody's land away and said, okay, you can be here, but you're going to pay us. Second thing they did was during the potato famine. Now, for those of you who don't know, yes, there was a blight that destroyed the potato crop. And here's what happened. People were literally starving to death. But everybody thinks, well, that was all the food they had in Ireland. No. The British had cattle here, had other farms. There was plenty of food here. But the British said, no, that food goes back to England. That's for us. Beef, dairy, lamb, all of it. It went vegetables. It went back to England while people were starving to death here. That's a genocide. Tell me, and I want to say this to a lot of the Irish here, how much food has Israel sent into Gaza? Right. It's sad because some people, unfortunately, do not know their history. Now, on the lighter side today, we were on the Ring of Kerry today, which is a beautiful, beautiful drive through a beautiful section of Ireland, very rural, including the Atlantic Ocean. And we stopped at a family farm that is also a microbrewery. And the gentleman who started it, he's younger than me, started it. I'm going to talk more about this when I get back. He reflected what America is losing. He's using all of his talents to be both a farmer, a microbrewer. He does part-time a radio show. Right, where he lives. This person is what we used to be, and he is so proud of his country, and he's making the most of everything in his country. And a lot of your fellow listeners who are on the trip with me said, Jim, why isn't everybody in America talking like he is about the opportunities of America? I'm going to share more of this story with you when we get back. Oh, by the way, he's going to be a guest on my show. Not the week we get back, but the week after. So for now, everybody, I may be over here, but you are not alone.
1: This report is...
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10: A few miles from the glass spires of Midtown Atlanta lies the South River Forest. 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

0: open the national calendar this Thursday, October 1st. What did I tell you on Labor Day? Come on. Thursday, October 1st, 2026. And this is a bittersweet one for me because I remember it from last year. It's National Black Dog Day. Yeah, it's all about black dog. No, not the store, the black dog. But, of course, you know our beloved Pops was a black dog. Well, Colleen Page, the lifestyle expert and pet expert, she established this day because there are studies that show black dogs are often overlooked for adoption. Black dogs. And I don't understand that. There's a whole store and lifestyle built around the black dog. We loved Pop. We wanted a black dog. We wanted Pops to be a black lab. And to that point, you know, we do talk about maybe one day getting another dog, right? And I always say it can't be a black lab. As much as I love black labs, it can't. I can't replace that guy. I can't. Can't do it. I know that makes me sound like Jim, you're one of those people, one of those pet, you know, crazy pet people. It's not that I'm a crazy pet people person. I mean, he was an important dog to us. He came into our lives at COVID. He was there for the boys moving out, you know, graduating from college, moving out. He was there for us then. He was there when three of our parents died. I mean, he really was. He was there, and I just can't replace him. I just feel like he was, in my life, that black dog was one of a kind. But anyway, celebrate the black dog today. I just find it hard to believe people don't want to adopt a black dog. I don't get it. All right, today is also National Hair Day. Now, granted, you're going to say, who established this? Well, it was a company called New Me. They sell styling tools, hair styling tools, and also hair care products. So they want you to celebrate your beautiful stuff. Yes. And so National Hair Day. Whether it's curly, straight, colored, gray, white, not purple, like Governor Rapino. I'm sorry. But yeah, hair is important to us. And yes, so, although Michael Jordan made it cool not to have hair. Michael Jordan made it cool that you could go without hair. You could have, you could be without hair on top of your head. You certainly could. You could just shave it, and then bald became beautiful. But anyway, listen, if today would be the day to treat yourself to something for your hair, whatever you want it to be. Finally, today is National Jiffy Mix Day. Do you know Jiffy Mix? Come on, it has been on the shelves of places for how long? Jiffy Mix. All right, well, Jiffy Mix, which is actually the Chelsea Milling Company, asked for this day to be made last year. And last year was its first one. On October 1st, 2025. What's the history of the Jiffy Mix Company? It begins in 1930 when Mabel White Holmes of Chelsea, Michigan, created the first ever prepared baking mix. Now, one of the things you probably most identify with Jiffy Mix is cornbread, because they do have a pretty good one. And her goal was to make baking easier, more accessible for everyone. And she did. She named the baking mix Jiffy, recalling a childhood memory of the family's cook promising biscuits would be ready in a jiffy. And of course, the rest is Jiffy history. No, not the peanut butter. And that is the national calendar this Thursday, October 1st, 2026. Don't go anywhere. We've got the Wayback Machine all fired up and ready to go. But let's invoke the Murphy Clause and review. We started off with National Black Dog Day. We went from there to National Hair Day. And we wrapped it up with National Jiffy Mix Day. Now you know the origin. You're listening to the Jim Polito.
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26: The job market may be cooling off just a bit. New numbers show employers posted fewer openings than economists expected in August, suggesting hiring demand is beginning to slow after years of a tight labor market. Matt Mattinson with more.
27: The Labor Department says 7.1 million jobs were available, which is fewer than expected. The number and rate of hires was little changed at 5.2 million for the month. According to the JOLTS report, the number of total separations, including quits and layoffs, were unchanged. Healthcare and social services led the way with the most job postings in August.
26: You check your fridge for expired milk. You may want to check your pantry now, too. Recent recalls include Mazzetta Greek peppers, Galil Importing Corp. ground cinnamon, and some Dino's pasta products. If you have any of them, do not use them. Check the recall instructions for a refund or replacement. In California, the governor there is signing a ban on the sale of so-called ghost tickets. Daniel Martindale with more.
28: Those are sporting event or concert tickets resellers list before they actually have them. The sales common on sites like StubHub are also known as speculative ticket sales. The new law makes it illegal for resellers to advertise, list, or sell tickets they don't possess or have the legal right to receive unless the event's presenter or the venue says it's okay. It comes after a series of complaints from buyers about the practice. The new law also bans using software to get around ticket limits, queue, and pre-sale restrictions. I'm Daniel Martindale.
26: The Senate is passing a bill that could officially mark the end of the penny and change the nickel. The Common Sense Act is now on the way to President Trump's desk for his signature. With it, the penny will continue to be out of production, although existing pennies remain legal tender. Paying with cash could become less confusing, as the new legislation would be permitted to round cash transactions to the nearest nickel, a practice some states and localities have laws prohibiting, and it allows the Treasury to come up with a cheaper nickel to produce, since it currently costs more than 13 cents to produce one. I'm Monica Nelson with your consumer and business news.
0: WDAG. Today is Thursday, October 1st, the 272nd day of 2026. For those of you playing along at home, there are 91 days left in this year.
29: Hello out there. Peabody and Sherman here.
30: Hello.
29: Now about this amusing little gadget. It's a time machine. I call it a Wayback. We just set it, turn it on, open the door, and there we are. Or were, really.
0: And we were on this day in 1890. Celebrating because Yosemite National Park was established by the United States Congress. 1908. Henry Ford introduced his mass-produced Model T automobile to the market. You ready for this? Between 1908 and 1927, Ford would build more than 15 million Model T cars. Now, you've got to remember this, folks, because some people say, oh, I got my hands on a Model T. Well, there were 15 million of them. Something to keep in mind. There were a lot of them. That wasn't a super valuable antique. It's cool, but not super valuable. And look, what he did there, people think, oh, he invented the automobile. He did not invent the automobile. He made the automobile available to the masses. He said, I want the people who work in my factory to be able to buy that car. 1910, the offices of the Los Angeles Times were destroyed by a dynamite explosion and fire. 21 employees were killed. Union activist J.B. McNamara eventually pleaded guilty and was sentenced to life in prison for the bombing. 1949, Mao Zedong, leader of the Communist People's Liberation Army, proclaimed the People's Republic of China during a ceremony in Beijing. He was a sick and twisted mass murderer. I know. And you got Hassan Piker walking around, you know, the blogger, the commie blogger, wearing an outfit like him. He thinks Mao Zedong is his hero. Do you know how many people he starved to death? Do you know how many people he executed? Do you know how many women he raped? Do you know that the guy never really took a shower? All right, that's the least of the criticisms, I know. But yeah, that's Mao Zedong. 1954, the motto, "In God We Trust," began appearing on U.S. paper currency. Right, not until 57. Why in 1957? Well, it was around the same time that "Under God, One Nation, Under God" was added to the Pledge of Allegiance, because God had been mentioned many times prior to this, but these two acts themselves were because of communism. Communism is godless. 1962, federal marshals escorted James Meredith as he enrolled as the first black student at the University of Mississippi. Meredith's presence sparked rioting that left two people dead. 1964, the free speech movement began at the University of California, Berkeley, as students surrounded a police car containing an arrested campus activist for more than 30 hours. Now, it's just amazing that the free speech movement started at Berkeley, and that was one of the first places where any kind of a conservative lecturer on campus, you know, coming in to do a lecture or debate or whatever, would be shouted down. I know. And Berkeley has been trying to overcome that and return to being the free speech, you know, and not knuckling under to their radical students and faculty who want to censor people. Well, right, it's not really censorship, but they want to quiet people who they don't agree with. That's what people with bad ideas do all the time. They try to quiet you because they can't stand up. Their ideas cannot stand up to your ideas. That's what the left does. But anyway, they've been trying to do that, but it hasn't really been super effective. Yeah, free speech movement. 2017, in the deadliest mass shooting in modern U.S. history, a gunman opened fire from a room at the high-rise Mandalay Bay Casino Hotel in Las Vegas on a crowd of 22,000 fans at a country music concert below. He killed 60 people, and there were more than 850 injuries. To this day, we don't know why he did it. And there are some people who believe it's a conspiracy that is covering this up. It is not. They have no idea why he did it. And he didn't have a fully automatic weapon, but he was using what's known as a bump stock, which when you put it on a regular semi-automatic weapon, it can kind of make that weapon mimic automatic fire. They were banned everywhere after that, but I know. In sports and entertainment news, on this day in 1903, the first modern baseball World Series began. You had the National League's Pittsburgh Pirates defeating, you ready, the American League's Boston Americans in Game 1. Now, Boston would ultimately win the series 5-3. 1971, Walt Disney World opened near Orlando, Florida. Now, there was already Disneyland in California. Disney World was, yep, the Disney Brothers' dream for the next one. And they went around with straw men purchasing land, basically swamp land, in Orlando. I'm not kidding. Kind of wetlands. You couldn't get away with it today, but buying up all that land, and they didn't want people to know that it was Disney, Roy Disney, buying it. And so they had all these straw purchases. So I think people eventually caught on, but he was able to purchase the land cheaply. 1975, Muhammad Ali defeated Joe Frazier in the Thriller in Manila, the last of their three boxing bouts for the heavyweight championship.

0: smoke you so.
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2: All right, if it is your birthday today, you share it with Brian Greenway, was in the band April Wine, 74 years old. Singer Yusso Denour is 66. Actor S.A. Morales is 63. And here's one for you. Retired Major League Baseball All-Star Mark McGwire is 62. Now, you're right. There needs to be an asterisk next to that name for all of the big records. Actor Zach Galifianakis is 53. Was what? In the Hangover films? Does like a podcast now. Basically, what is it called? Two People, Two Ferns, or whatever. He sits and interviews people. Actress Sarah Drew is 45. Actor, comedian Beck Bennett is 41. And wait till you hear there. Jussie Smollett. Forget it. It doesn't even matter. And finally, actress Brie Larson is 36. But more importantly, if it's your birthday today, happy birthday to you. Brief stimulus break. And when we return, we're headed to the gym. J-I-M for a light workout of the brain. You're listening to the Jim Polito Show, and you are not.
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13: What's the doomsday clock, Josh?
14: So the doomsday clock is a metaphorical clock that is overseen by the Bulletin of Atomic Scientists. It's a graphic representation of how close humanity is to self-inflicted disaster.
13: They moved the second hand on the clock forward to 89 seconds to midnight, which means it's the closest that clock has ever been to midnight since they started.
14: In 1947, when the U.S. and Russia were starting the Cold War, it was 7 minutes to midnight. We're now less than 2 minutes away from midnight. The furthest away it was from midnight was 1991, after the Soviet Union dissolved. It was all the way back from 17 minutes to midnight.
13: I think it's a valuable thing because it just raises awareness every year with people. Just another thing to kind of say, hey, like, we're not headed in the right direction as humanity goes.
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0: brain while we search for a better understanding of airlines in-flight snacks. Here is your host, Jim Polito.
1: Thank you, Jim Polito. You're a fine broth of a lad. Well, remember I told you about the Lone Star tick? The Lone Star tick. Now, we're not talking about the Lyme, you know, the deer tick. We're talking about the one that gives you AGS, alpha-gal syndrome. And there was kind of a big increase in the cases this summer. Now, remember, this is the syndrome you catch from this tick, the Lone Star tick. And you are then allergic to meat and dairy. So I'm looking at this blogger here, Daisy Holstein. Yeah, isn't that funny? Your last name is Holstein? She was forced to go vegan earlier this year, and she's blogging about it. She's 36. She's from Mountain Home, Arkansas. And she would wake up in the morning with her eyes swollen shut. She said she had hives all over her body, even on her scalp, hands, and wait, you hear this, bottom of the feet. Did you ever hear about anybody having hives on the bottom of their feet? And what she's calling is this tragic cheeseburger-free illness, meaning no beef, no dairy. I would go crazy. No, I don't keep kosher. I'm not Jewish, and I would have a hard time if I was, because I love cheeseburgers. So does Tommy B. But she got bitten by the Lone Star tick, and now she has alpha-gal syndrome. And so what she's doing is trying to help people with recipes and the like. She went to Nashville last December, and when she noticed a crop of red patches on her skin, she dismissed it. She took Benadryl. It went away. But then they started splotching, coming up the splotches back and back and back. Her doctor suggested it, testing for AGS. She said, no, I haven't been bitten by anything. She hadn't spotted a tick or any sign of a bite. Finally, so she got misdiagnosed in the beginning, but come to find out, they threw a lot of drugs at her, everything else. Come to find out, it was AGS. I guess the testing isn't as reliable and as effective as you would like it to be. She said she cried when she got the diagnosis. She is Korean, here in the United States, married an American guy. She has a family, and she said, I finally, after 5 months, got that diagnosis, and it broke my heart. So what she's doing now is she is going around and posting these videos on the food. But she's also trying a new type of treatment. And it's called a Solomon Auricular Allergy Treatment, SAAT. It's being done by a chiropractor. Now, this is what they do with those. They stick needles basically in the pressure points in your ear. And the needles stay in for 4 weeks. She said that she's excited about this because there are people who report that it works for them. You got to do it for the 6 weeks. At 4 weeks, she basically said, I'm going to try to have a little bit of beef. And she had that little bit of beef. First of all, she said she couldn't even smell beef cooking. It made her sick. She said her skin started crawling. But then she started working on it. And she was basically able to work back into her diet beef. Now, you may remember on Long Island, Suffolk County, that's a hot spot. Matter of fact, they've got 5% of all the U.S. cases. And then, remember, we were talking about it on the Vineyard, Martha's Vineyard, that there was a lot of it going on there. So look, you know what I suggest? Because I don't want to get Lyme, and I've never had it. I know people who have, and so for some people it's nothing. You get an antibiotic. Other people it's chronic. It's like Epstein-Barr. But I want I'm very careful, especially any wooded area, even if it's not the Cape or the coast of Connecticut, whatever. I'm just always careful. And always want to make sure that I've got spray on my ankles. Or I love hiking in the woods, but I don't want to get bitten by one of those ticks. So I make sure my ankles are covered, and I make sure I spray that DEET on there. So anyway, there you go. Okay, let's talk exercise. You know, our thing here is we like to talk about the 10,000 step rule a day. But if you've got 3 minutes, you might be able to boost your health at a molecular level. So most adults don't get enough exercise, but we've been talking here about a lot of studies that show you don't have to be killing yourself to be able to get the benefit of exercise. Now, official recommendations call for 75 to 150 minutes of physical exercise a week, but that can be walking. Any exercise is better than none. All of the experts agree. Here's a thing that they say. I mean, if you want a quick fix and you don't have that kind of time, listen to this. If you can get on an exercise bicycle, going all out as hard as you can for 30 seconds, then do nothing for 4 minutes. Do it again for 30 seconds. Until you've done 30 seconds six times with 4 minutes in between. That's actually only 3 minutes of workout, but they say that the benefits are fantastic. They can be like taking that 10,000 steps. And it seems pretty easy to do. Just think about it. Now, I know, if you got knees that have a little bit of arthritis in them like me, well, maybe it may not be the best thing. But think about it. There is a, and I know everybody's going to laugh, because here's Jim talking about exercise. There was a guy, his name was Tabata, and he came up with this theory. He was an exercise physiologist. He came up with this theory. It's something like that, where you go out, hard as you can for a short period of time, then you do it easy. Then you go hard, and you keep repeating that. And he believed that those peaks and valleys improved your aerobic capacity and improved your health, everything. That it was better doing that, yeah, than a straight out lengthy, you know, try as much as you can exercise routine, high intensity for a long time. He found that the, you know, the heart rate, the pulse, all that stuff of people who did this method were in better shape. Now, look, you might be saying to me, okay, Jim, that's all fine and dandy. You know what the best thing is? Just go for a walk. Again, check with your doctor. The best thing is to just go for a walk. I mean, when you think about what people did, yes, I know people worked hard in the old days, but I'm talking about just the evolution of humans. They walked. They walked everywhere. Do you ever notice that people in New York, cities like that, Rome, where people walk a lot, they're a lot thinner? Yes, it might be a cultural thing. And yes, if you go to southern Italy, people are a little heavier. But it could be cultural, but it is, they walk a lot. And walking just is so much better for you. There's a guy, I told you about the guy in my neighborhood. He walks faster than me every day. He goes by me. He's I'm going to ask George how old he is. I think he's at least 80, just based upon some of the stories he's told me. He's at least 80. Yeah, he's a widower, but yeah, he walks a lot. Okay, that's serious stuff, right? Because we're talking about your health. But let's get to the serious stuff. And the gentlemen are ready to take over. And, of course, I will file a report from the Emerald Isle for you. So don't go anywhere. News is next. You're listening to the Jim Polito Show. You.
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3: Good morning, 6 o'clock. I'm John Bayback. Here's what's happening. A botched execution in Tennessee where Krista Pike was to be put to death for the murder of another woman when she was 18.
4: They went through two rounds and she was still breathing at the end. It was very ragged. She lifted her head up and was looking around at one point. She said that there was a spot that was burning and hurting and asked if that was normal.
3: Catherine Sweeney, one of the media witnesses, her attorneys are expected to file motions today. Pike is in a prison hospital now. President Trump says he and the Israeli Prime Minister Benjamin Netanyahu have spoken following an incident on board of a passenger jet in Dubai headed for Israel yesterday.
5: And it seems as though the co-pilot was perhaps a terrorist or perhaps a whack job.
3: The co-pilot is under arrest. It appears that a passenger helped pull the co-pilot out of his chair and managed to level out the plane along with the captain. That passenger, a plumber by trade. The Massachusetts Attorney General says 270 priests abused more than 1,000 children over the last 60 years. Andrea Campbell says the Diocese of Springfield, Worcester, and Fall River were more interested in protecting their reputations than the kids. She says there can be no criminal charges because the cases are 60 years old and instead urged victims to file civil lawsuits. Yankees beat the Red Sox 9-2. Red Sox manager Chad Tracy surprised by the outcome.
6: There was games that were close late that kind of got away, but I think you're thinking we're going to play closer games. They swung the bats extremely well, so you got to give them credit. It was frustrating.
3: Yankees' next series begins Saturday in Tampa. The Red Sox season is over and more.
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1: Good morning, everyone. Danny Ferrentino filling in for the traveling Jim Polito on this Thursday. We'll check in with Jim over in Ireland in just a few moments. However, stick around this hour. Plenty to dive into, including, well, a new Wall Street Journal poll that I think really shows the average American public just has a basic misunderstanding of free market economics. We'll dive into that here in a bit. Also, I got to warn you about a new AI scam that's been going around. And Seattle just announced a record-setting mandate, pushing the city's minimum wage to $22 plus an hour. We'll dive into that later on in this hour. Of course, meteorologist Tom Bifacqua stops by in about a half hour from now. But before we get to Jim, if you want a terrifying

0: And if a lease expires, you're forced to keep renting to these people. And if property taxes or maintenance costs skyrocket, then the government dictates how much you're allowed to charge. And this is the inevitable end of this socialist economic theory. And American progressives are watching this play out and taking notes. And we're seeing some of this same rhetoric being talked about in cities across the country, where some of these far left lawmakers push for rent control, like we see here in Massachusetts from people like Mayor Wu, and eviction bans. And they package these radical policies with all of these humanitarian buzzwords, but ultimately the underlying goal is the same in all of these communities, and it's do away with private property and property rights. And when government officials decide they have the right to dictate who lives in your house and how much money you can charge and whether or not you can kick them out, you no longer live in a free market society. And Spain is about to become a textbook case of socialist failure. And the only question left is whether, you know, America will realize the warning signs before some of these progressive politicians try to implement some of these same exact things right here in the United States. But as I say, we got to head over the Atlantic to Ireland. And we got to check in with Jim.
1: You're a fine broth of a lad. I know I haven't said this in the segment all week. I figured I'd start with it. Yeah, even though, well, for the folks who are not worm catchers, that is said every morning in the 5 o'clock hour. Yes, I've yet to have anyone in Ireland say that to me. You're a fine broth of a lad. Yeah, it's a lot of foolishness. Well, it's just, right, nobody says top of the morning. And I haven't heard someone say Erin Go Bragh yet, but, well, no, right, none of that stuff. However, the gentleman who is driving our coach, his name is Michael. And anyone on the coach who has seen The Quiet Man calls him Miguelin. Right, you remember Miguelin O'Flynn from The Quiet Man, and he gets a kick out of it. And our tour manager, John Fitzgibbon, who, by the way, is an Irishman born in Ireland, and but married a woman and lives in Rhode Island, right? He lives in Rhode Island. When he first sent me the first email prior to the trip that he would be my tour manager, I just assumed he was Irish. Then I had a phone call with him. I assumed he was Irish. You got to hear his accent. Well, no, but he got married, and he is actually one of the best people at Colette, tour manager. So for those of you who don't know, when you go on a trip with me, I am not running the trip. There is a coach, and on this trip, there's 44 of us. There is a driver for the coach, and then there is a tour manager who is with us 24/7. That happens to be John Fitzgibbon, and he is... Some of the tour managers on these tours are contract people, but very good people. But John happens to be a regular employee of Colette, and just fantastic. He's taking care of everything, and it's a great trip. And we're going to let everybody here know in a few days what the trip is next year, and because they get first look at the trip, and eventually it will come to everybody else too. So that's very nice. Now, on a serious note, I do need to talk about what happened with that Dubai Air flight. And even though I'm recording this a little before it will actually air, I mean, barring anything breaking in the story between me doing this and it airing on the show, Let's think about it, folks.

0: We have another jihadist. No, seriously. I mean, it's a jihadist on the plane trying to kill another pilot so that he could crash the plane. A possible 9/11 incident. And let me see. I'm really not being a smart aleck here, but what's his religion? And where was the plane flying to? Tel Aviv in Israel. That's interesting. You know what? I have no patience for it anymore, folks. I really don't. When is everybody going to wake up? Well, I'm sorry. Not you. You don't have to wake up. You are not alone. You have common sense. You know what's going on here. I'm talking about the left. Come on, guys. What was this? I mean, maybe like on the anniversary of 9/11, we should just call it a hijacking, right? Well, it was an attempted hijacking, right? If somebody wearing a Charlie Kirk Freedom baseball cap and, I don't know, a MAGA shirt tried to do something like this, I kind of think the coverage would be different. Look, I'm going to leave it to Danny and El Luco to deal with this, but I just want to say, folks, you and I live in Realville. We know what's going on. Which brings me back to the Irish. So here I am with the Irish. And we've heard an awful lot about the famine, about what the Brits did to Ireland. It's all true. It's all documented history. For example, the British said, we're taking all, you may believe that you own this land, but we now own it. And now you're going to be a tenant on it. You're going to pay us rent, or you're going to farm it and you're going to pay us for that. And right. And this is what I don't understand. So the Irish see this, and yet there are still Irish in Ireland, a large number of people supporting the Palestinians. Okay. No, nobody took your land, Palestinians. Right. The Jews had been there for about 4,000 years. Actually, some of the latest archaeology shows about 5,000 years on that land. Yeah. But going back to the Irish again, you know, you can't call what's going on in Gaza a genocide. It was a genocide. The Brits did this to Ireland. First of all, they took everybody's land away and said, okay, you can be here, but you're going to pay us. Second thing they did was during the potato famine. Now, for those of you who don't know, yes, there was a blight that destroyed the potato crop. And here's what happened. People were literally starving to death. But everybody thinks, well, that was all the food they had in Ireland. No. The British had cattle here, had other farms. There was plenty of food here. But the British said, no, that food goes back to England. That's for us. Beef, dairy, lamb, all of it. It went vegetables. It went back to England while people were starving to death here. That's a genocide. Tell me, and I want to say this to a lot of the Irish here, how much food has Israel sent into Gaza? Right. It's sad because some people, unfortunately, do not know their history. Now, on the lighter side today, we were on the Ring of Kerry today, which is a beautiful, beautiful drive through a beautiful section of Ireland, very rural, in- including the Atlantic Ocean. And we stopped at a family farm that is also a microbrewery. And the gentleman who started it, he's younger than me, started it. I'm going to talk more about this when I get back. He reflected what America is losing. He's using all of his talents to be both a farmer, a microbrewer. He does part-time a radio show right where he lives. This person is what we used to be, and he is so proud of his country, and he's making the most of everything in his country. And a lot of your fellow listeners who are on the trip with me said, Jim, why isn't everybody in America talking like he is about the opportunities of America? I'm going to share more of this story with you when we get back. Oh, by the way, he's going to be a guest on my show. Not the week we get back, but the week after. So for now, everybody, I may be over here, but you are not.
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27: Again, everyone, Danny Ferentino in for the traveling Jim Polito. And before we checked in with Jim last segment, we were talking about some new legislation put forth in Spain of basically the socialist takeover of that country when it comes to things like rent control and evictions. And many of you were probably saying, but that's Spain, Danny. We don't have to worry about that here in the United States. However, when you look at some of the data from the Wall Street Journal's September poll this month, and I think you can only come to one real conclusion, that the American public's understanding of basic free market economics is, well, completely collapsed, because for years now, we've been warned that constant government intervention and out-of-control federal spending would wreck the purchasing power of the dollar and drive inflation through the roof. And now, after living through persistent inflation and rising energy bills, you would think that the electorate would demand some sort of a return on spending cuts. And instead, the Wall Street Journal data shows the exact opposite, that an alarming majority of Americans are begging the federal government to seize control of private pricing and dictate market outcomes. And this isn't just some disagreement over tax rates. This is a fundamental breakdown of basic economic literacy, and politicians on the left and right have realized that it is just politically easier to promise all of this government mandated price caps and massive tariff walls than it is to tell voters that the free competition isn't a good thing. And the survey questions in the Wall Street Journal kind of test public sentiment on a whole range of economic interventions. And what you end up seeing here is a staggering amount of people in favor of price controls, whether it's capping credit card interest rates or putting price ceilings on grocery store items and dictating energy costs. And there is a massive section of voters that believe that politicians can simply sign these executive orders and make
0: goods cheap. And history has proven time and time again that when government mandates a price below the market rate, you don't actually end up with cheap stuff. You end up with shortages. A price isn't some number that's pulled out of thin air by greedy corporations. No, a price basically tells you how much to supply and tells you how much to consumers are supply and demand. I mean, and when government steps in and caps prices below the production cost, well, producers stop producing and you end up with empty store shelves and long lines. And when you look at some of these responses in the Wall Street Journal, there's a good majority of voters that see no problem with the state stepping in to cap prices because they generally believe that prices are high because companies are mean and trying to make as much profit as possible, and that the government can step in and have some sort of a cure to all of their shortcomings. And I think this really reflects a culture shift where the public no longer views government as the referee that enforces contracts and protects property, but as this magic answer to fix all of their bills. Because when politicians pander by promising federal checks or price mandates, they're basically feeding into this narrative of wealth creation and fixing people's bills. And a couple of other things here when it comes to housing and rent control, because the survey data highlights how widespread support has grown for caps on rent increases and federal housing mandates. And proposals like rent control are looked at as compassionate solutions. And but at the end of the day, as we know and as we've talked about here in Massachusetts when we were potentially looking at that as a ballot question, that basic economics demonstrates that rent control is virtually the most effective way of destroying a housing market, and something that we've already lived through here in Massachusetts, which is why voters back in 1994 said thanks but no thanks to rent control here in the state. But as I say, quite an interesting poll. I would implore you to take a look and just learn that, you know, ultimately it demonstrates is that the political incentive structure, I guess, here in the country has been completely broken and people now rely on the government more than ever. But with that, got to get to our next timeout because we got to get to Tommy B in a little bit. But before we get to Tommy B, I do have to warn you of a new AI scam.
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0: Meteorologist Tom Bevacqua coming up in about 5 minutes from now. Could we reach 80 degrees over the next couple of days? Well, Tommy B will let us know here in just a few moments. However, before we get to Tommy B, in the previous generations of this technological revolution that we are currently experiencing, there have been cases of fraud that have been ongoing using the internet, and artificial intelligence technology has now advanced to a point where criminal syndicates need a 3-second audio clip taken from places like social media in order to steal thousands of dollars directly from panic-stricken families, because this sophisticated AI voice cloning scam is rapidly exploding across the country. And basically, it's telephone extortion, and these aren't the same old automated robocalls. They are people that sound like somebody you know, and basically they take videos off of social media and feed it into this AI generation software, and then once it's rendered, the scammer simply types out a script and the software translates it into the spoken word, matching the victim's loved one with almost absolute precision. And I was reading about a case up in Dover, New Hampshire, in which an 82-year-old resident handed over $15,000 in cash after answering a phone call that perfectly simulated her daughter's voice, and the daughter was pleading for some financial assistance. And the level of audacity from these criminals has escalated far beyond the, you know, demanding wire transfers or store gift cards. No. Now, as I say, they can literally make it sound like it's somebody you know, a loved one. And unfortunately, these unknowing individuals are paying out the money. So I will warn you that if you do receive one of these phone calls, don't just automatically pay them. Please reach out to your loved ones, reach out to the police, reach out to whatever, because as I say, they seem to be growing by the day. And with the more and more use of AI technology and the ease of apps and things like that, this is certainly going to, unfortunately, be an ongoing problem here. So as I say, if you receive one of these calls, make sure it is what it is supposed to be. And as I say, reach out to loved ones, reach out to police or whatever else. And that's about the most I can tell you on that.
1: He's one of the most experienced weather forecasters in New England, and now he's right here, the Jim Polito Show's chief meteorologist, Tom Bivacqua.
0: Tommy B is here, and I'm sure he's celebrating.

0: Yeah. Our Boston Red Sox on a train back to Boston after losing to Tommy's New York Yankees last night. Yet another abysmal performance by the boys over there from Fenway. And Tommy's Yankees are officially moving on to the divisional round against the Tampa Bay Rays on Saturday. So congratulations, Tommy. Are you there, Tommy?
1: Yes, I'm waiting for you to shut up so he can play the next song.
0: Oh, okay.
2: Second, let me put it back.
0: See?
2: I was

0: Nobody likes New York this morning around these parts, Tommy.
1: Well, it's the way it is.
0: I've been saying
1: this for 10 years or whatever. I like the Red Sox. I'm from New York. Obviously, I prefer the Yankees to the Red Sox. But if the Red Sox had won, I would root for the Red Sox for the rest of the playoffs.
0: I cannot say the same thing. I don't think I could ever root for the Yankees. However, I will say job well done by the boys in pinstripes in a deserving, astounding victory over the Red Sox.
1: Well, frankly, I think one of the turning points of this whole playoff was the fact that the Red Sox pitcher took out Tool.
0: Why
1: did he do that?
0: I don't know. As I said to you yesterday, that's something that's going to be questioned. I don't know. There was a couple of managerial questions by Chad Tracy. As much as since taking over first his interim position and then now being named the full-time coach, has done a masterful job. A couple of questionable decisions by Chad Tracy that I'm sure on many of the sports talk stations this morning are questioning as well.
1: Sure, and I can see that.
0: Yeah.
1: Oh, well, the good news is for Bostonians and people in Massachusetts and New England, looks like a few nice days coming up.
0: Well, yeah, unfortunately, but now we typically would say, you know, on to Patriots season, but with the performance that we've seen from them so far this season, could be a long season ahead of us here, Tommy.
1: Yeah, it sure could.
0: Yeah.
1: They have not looked good at all.
0: No.
1: And then, again, as I just said, being from New York, I prefer the Giants, but I will still root for the Patriots. But, you know, the Giants lost their quarterback for the rest of the season.
0: Fortunately, Jackson Dart done for the year. They just traded for J.J. McCarthy. Jameis Winston's been starting. But they played well the other day, didn't they? Did they win the other day, Tommy?
1: Yeah, they did, but they didn't look that great.
0: No.
1: They didn't look that great. Nah, I don't think so.
0: That's too bad. So, yeah, all in all, Red Sox season comes to an end. Outside of the 1 month of good baseball over there at Fenway, not a lot of success this season. So, I guess, on to next season again.
1: Yeah, well, remember, they did have, what was it, a 15-day winning streak?
0: I think 17, wasn't it?
2: No,
0: 17.
2: 16, okay. 16, 17. 16 was the record, but then I think they made it to like 14 or 15.
0: Okay, so yeah, they came close, but ultimately fell, like, I guess, a little bit short there, according to El Luco.
2: Yeah, it was a little bit short. It was very, very, very close, but no cookie, unfortunately.
0: All right, well, on to the important things of the day here, Tommy. Are we going to hit 80 degrees in central New England here over the next couple of days? What are the odds?
1: I would say some places may get to 80, but it doesn't look as easy as it did a couple of days ago.
0: Okay.
1: I think too many clouds in the sky will inhibit some of the warmer temperatures that we talked about a couple of days ago. I think upper 70s is a good possibility. Low 80s right now, I think, is a stretch, but I could be wrong.
0: Okay, well, we'll still take the upper 70s. It's not as though we're not talking about a drastic temperature change there. So we might not officially hit 80, but we'll be up right around that mark. So all in all, still good on the horizon there. Anything else that we should be potentially looking out for? Anything else that we should potentially be thinking about? Or is everything
1: yet? You know, it's still pretty quiet in the tropics. Things that are forming in the Atlantic move northeast away from us. But hey, we'll keep an eye. It's still very much hurricane season. It's been much more active in the Pacific than it has been in the Atlantic and Gulf, that's for sure.
0: That was actually,
1: but we'll watch it.
0: My next question for you is, how is some of the activity that's been happening in the Pacific? I know there was some that made their way through past Hawaii recently, stuff like that. Is it calmed down at all in the Pacific, or are they still kind of getting battered out there?
1: The threat to Hawaii isn't as great as it was a couple of weeks ago. But, you know, Hawaii, there are many, many, many summers and falls when Hawaii is not even close to being threatened, but this year it's been about four times.
0: Well, that's because of the climate change, Tommy, don't you know?
1: Of course, yeah. Mm-hmm.
0: I'm sure there's many people out there, unfortunately, blaming it on that, even though it just, you know, changes a track here or there and nothing to do with climate change overall. As you say, an active season specific to Hawaii may typically avoid some of it, but this year, not so much. So, all in all, Tommy, it sounds like a pretty easy forecast for us here today.
1: Yeah. Not bad. We're looking for a fair amount of clouds around again today. There'll be some bright intervals, high temperatures in the low to mid-70s, partly cloudy to cloudy tonight, low temperatures in the lower mid-60s. And for tomorrow, and again on Saturday and Sunday, a fair amount of sunshine with temperatures in the 70s.
0: Not too shabby, Tommy. Too bad we're not playing baseball at Fenway this weekend. But
1: That's right.
0: All in all, for any of us that have outdoor sports this weekend, like the Ferentinos, should be a nice day on Saturday. So looking forward to that, buddy.
1: Absolutely.
0: All right.
1: Enjoy.
0: Well, enjoy your Thursday, and we will check in on Friday before the weekend.
1: Okay. When does Pulido come back?
0: Pulido, you get to talk to him on Monday.
1: Oh, so he's coming back this weekend?
0: He's coming back this weekend at some point.
1: Okay, good enough.
0: Alrighty.
1: All right, see you tomorrow.
0: See you there, Tommy. Meteorologist Tom Bavacqua, as I say, make sure you check out his forecast each and every weekday morning. But we're going to get to our next time out here, and then coming up on the other side, I want to kind of continue the trend that we've been in and out of this hour of complete misunderstandings of the socialist left when it comes to just basic economics, because Seattle just announced a city minimum wage of $22.14 per hour, and we're going to get into what exactly that means for businesses, communities, and I guess the city as a whole.
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0: Welcome back in, everyone. Danny Ferentino in for Jim Polito. Of course, we'll check in with Jim coming up after the top of the hour. But I want to continue on a topic that we've been on this hour, and that is the progressives' left just complete misunderstanding of basic economics, because the city of Seattle, Washington, recently announced a mandate pushing the city's minimum wage to $22.14 per hour. And this continuous series of state municipal wage hikes applies across the board, and it fully eliminates some past small business exemptions and tip credits that offered relief to some employers. And now, faced with payroll overhead and rampant crime rates and not a lot of foot traffic in downtown Seattle, many restaurants and small businesses are opting to close down or reduce staff or really just exit the city entirely. And if you want a masterclass in how these progressive politicians can single-handedly destroy a local economy while convincing themselves that they're performing some act of charity, well, look at what's happening in Seattle with this $22 an hour and 14 cent minimum wage. That is the mandatory government-enforced wage floor for every single job in the city. And when politicians like Katie Wilson, the socialist mayor of Seattle, are standing at the podium patting themselves on the back and taking victory laps and framing it as some sort of victory for the working class. But if you talk to the people who actually sign the paychecks, you know, the restaurant owners, the small businesses, they're not celebrating. They're scrambling and, in many cases, handing over their keys and locking their doors up for good, because the fundamental flaw in progressive economics, the massive blind spot that many of the left refuse to acknowledge, is that money just doesn't originate out of thin air, that they operate under this absurd fantasy that business owners can keep the lights on despite continuously expecting more and more money out of them. And the owner is supposed to just sigh and walk into the back room and dip into their secret stash of money that they're hiding away from all of their employees. And in the real world, payroll is funded by revenue, and revenue comes from customers who walk through the door and buy goods and services. And in a place like Seattle, and people aren't coming in and aren't buying stuff, and you can see the vicious cycle that so many of these progressive policies have ultimately helped to create. Because when a city government hikes payroll costs by 4%, 5%, 6% a year, that money has to come from somewhere. It comes from one of three places. Either you raise prices on customers, you cut hours and lay off employees, or ultimately you close your doors entirely because the margin between revenue and expense drops below zero. And look at what's already happened to Seattle's dining over the last few years. We've seen many establishments, the very places that give a city its character, just getting absolutely decimated. And when you force a neighborhood restaurant to pay entry-level dishwashers and hosts $22 an hour plus benefits, well, all of a sudden, the burger and fries cost $28, and people aren't going to go pay that. And on top of that, the restaurant has to add a mandatory 10 to 15% service fee to the bottom of the receipt just to offset some of the labor costs. And in turn, it's driving out more people. And what happens when when dinner for a family of four costs $150 at some casual neighborhood joint. The customer stops coming. The middle-class family decides to stay home and cook, and foot traffic drops off a cliff, and the restaurant's revenue collapses, and suddenly that entry-level worker who's supposed to be making $22 an hour is making $0 an hour because the restaurant is out of business. And zero per hour, as we've said multiple times, is the real minimum wage when you price labor out of the market. And what makes this latest mandate even more destructive is that the city has systematically phased out the temporary exemptions and tip credits that used to give some of these small businesses a bit of a fighting chance. That in the past, if a small business had under 50 employees, or if restaurant workers made significant income in tips, then the business owner had a bit of flexibility in order to survive, and now City Hall has completely stripped that away. And who wins in this scenario? The giant multinational corporations with automated supply chains and offshore capital and deep pockets that can absorb this kind of hit? The small independent business can't. They get completely pulverized. And the very same progressive politicians who claims to hate big corporations are actually enacting policies that guarantee only big corporations survive. And walk through downtown Seattle, and you've seen what these hyper-aggressive mandates have ultimately caused. You don't see thriving, bustling stores. You see empty storefronts. You see lots of for lease signs taped to boarded up windows, and business owners looking at their spreadsheets and looking at crime rates and looking at taxes and looking at all of this regulatory nonsense, and they're coming to a rational economic decision that why should we open up a business in a place like Seattle? And consider the impact to young workers, to high school kids trying to get a summer job or their first job out of college or something like that. And in a normal functioning market, entry-level positions are a starting point. But when you have a basic minimum wage of $22.14 an hour, yeah, you absolutely price out more than you help. So ultimately, as I say, the very same people that she's championing on helping, she's actually hurting. So just another example of progressive economics not adding up. But we got to get to your next time out at the top of the hour. News, traffic, weather. We'll check in with Jim next hour. We'll check in with Rory O'Neill. And of course, we'll dive into your idiots of the day. Stick around.
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26: Good morning, 7 o'clock. I'm John Babak. Here's what's happening. The Massachusetts Attorney General says 270 priests in the Springfield, Worcester, and Fall River Diocese abused more than 1,000 children over more than a half a century.
27: Behind every one of those numbers is a child whose safety was violated, a family that was changed forever, and a survivor who carried the trauma of that abuse for years and, in many cases, decades.
26: The Attorney General Andrea Campbell, though, says there will be no state criminal charges filed because the cases are more than 60 years old. Instead, she advised survivors to file civil lawsuits. A Tennessee death row inmate, Krista Pike, is still alive and now at a hospital following her botched execution.
1: A federal court filing by her attorneys says that Wednesday night's execution did not happen as expected, describing the situation as a stunning development after the U.S. Supreme Court had cleared the way for the state to carry out the death sentence. According to the filing, witnesses reported that both syringes containing the lethal injection drugs had been given, yet Pike remained alive and appeared to be snoring. Her lawyers further claimed that she had not lost consciousness, still had a detectable heartbeat, and that the curtains to the execution chamber had been lowered twice during the procedure. I'm Mark Mayfield.
26: Cornell University has agreed to an independent investigation into how it handled the case involving a former student who alleges that she was drugged and raped in 2024. The co-pilot of a flight from Dubai to Israel has been arrested after he allegedly tried to stab the captain and crashed the plane. An alert passenger helped subdue the assailant, who President Trump called a possible terrorist or a whack job. Yankees beat the Red Sox 9-2, ending the Red Sox season, and more.
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0: Good morning, everyone. Danny Ferrantino filling in for the traveling Jim Polito on this Thursday. And, of course, we'll check in with Jim here in just a few minutes. But stick around this hour. Of course, national correspondent Rory O'Neill will be here. He has the latest on that terror plot that in Israel. We'll dive into the latest of that with Rory. Plus, we got not one or two, but three rocket launches scheduled for today. Two in Florida, one in California. Of course, we know Rory is a bit of a space expert. So he'll dive into that with us. Plus, we got a whole stack of idiots to run through this hour, and we'll check in with Mike Armstrong as well. However, before we get to Jim, we did get the latest job report yesterday, and private employers added 90,000 jobs in September, and that easily surpassed predictions, which had projected under 70,000 jobs. So a bit of a bounce back.

that stuff. However, the gentleman who is driving our coach, his name is Michael. And anyone on the coach who has seen The Quiet Man calls him Miguelin. Right, you remember Miguelin O'Flynn from The Quiet Man, and he gets a kick out of it. And our tour manager, John Fitzgibbon, who, by the way, is an Irishman born in Ireland, and but married a woman and lives in Rhode Island. Right. He lives in Rhode Island. When he first sent me the first email prior to the trip that he would be my tour manager, I just assumed he was Irish. Then I had a phone call with him. I assumed he was Irish. You got to hear his accent. Well, no, but he got married, and he is actually one of the best people at Colette, tour manager. So for those of you who don't know, when you go on a trip with me, I am not running the trip. There is a coach, and on this trip, there's 44 of us. There is a driver for the coach, and then there is a tour manager who is with us 24/7. That happens to be John Fitzgibbon, and he is some of the tour managers on these tours are contract people, but very good people. But John happens to be a regular employee of Colette, and just fantastic. It's taking care of everything, and it's a great trip, and we're going to let everybody here know in a few days what the trip is next year, and because they get first look at the trip, and eventually it will come to everybody else too. So that's very nice. Now, on a serious note, I do need to talk about what happened with that Dubai Air flight. And even though I'm recording this a little before it will actually air, I mean, barring anything breaking in the story between me doing this and it airing on the show, let's think about it, folks. We have another jihadist. No, seriously. I mean, it's a jihadist on the plane trying to kill another pilot so that he could crash the plane. A possible 9/11 incident. And let me see. I'm really not being a smart aleck here, but oh, what's his religion? And oh, where was the plane flying to? Tel Aviv in Israel. That's interesting. You know what? I have no patience for it anymore, folks. I really don't. When is everybody going to wake up? Well, I'm sorry. Not you. You don't have to wake up. You are not alone. You have common sense. You know what's going on here. I'm talking about the left. Come on, guys. What was this? I mean, maybe like on the anniversary of 9/11, we should just call it a hijacking, right? Well, it was an attempted hijacking, right? If somebody wearing a Charlie Kirk Freedom baseball cap and, I don't know, a MAGA shirt tried to do something like this, I kind of think the coverage would be different. Look, I'm going to leave it to Danny and El Luco to deal with this, but I just want to say, folks, you and I live in Realville. We know what's going on. Which brings me back to the Irish. So here I am with the Irish. And we've heard an awful lot about the famine, about what the Brits did to Ireland. It's all true. It's all documented history. For example, the British said, we're taking all, you may believe that you own this land, but we now own it.
and now you're going to be a tenant on it. You're going to pay

0: us rent, or you're going to farm it and you're going to pay us for that. And right. And this is what I don't understand. So the Irish see this, and yet there are still Irish in Ireland, a large number of people supporting the Palestinians. Okay. No, nobody took your land, Palestinians. Right, the Jews had been there for about 4,000 years. Actually, some of the latest archaeology shows about 5,000 years on that land. Yeah. But going back to the Irish again, you know, you can't call what's going on in Gaza a genocide. It was a genocide. The Brits did this to Ireland. First of all, they took everybody's land away and said, okay, you can be here, but you're going to pay us. Second thing they did was during the potato famine. Now, for those of you who don't know, yes, there was a blight that destroyed the potato crop. And here's what happened. People were literally starving to death. But everybody thinks, well, that was all the food they had in Ireland. No. The British had cattle here, had other farms. There was plenty of food here. But the British said, no, that food goes back to England. That's for us. Beef, dairy, lamb, all of it. It went vegetables. It went back to England while people were starving to death here. That's a genocide. Tell me, and I want to say this to a lot of the Irish here, how much food has Israel sent into Gaza? Right. It's sad because some people, unfortunately, do not know their history. Now, on the lighter side today, we were on the Ring of Kerry today, which is a beautiful, beautiful drive through a beautiful section of Ireland, very rural, including the Atlantic Ocean. And we stopped at a family farm that is also a microbrewery. And the gentleman who started it, he's younger than me, started it. I'm going to talk more about this when I get back. He reflected what America is losing. He's using all of his talents to be both a farmer, a microbrewer. He does part-time a radio show, right, where he lives. This person is what we used to be, and he is so proud of his country, and he's making the most of everything in his country. And a lot of your fellow listeners who are on the trip with me said, Jim, why isn't everybody in America talking like he is about the opportunities of America? I'm going to share more of this story with you when we get back. Oh, by the way, he's going to be a guest on my show. Not the week we get back, but the week after. So for now, everybody, I may be over here, but you are.
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16: In the Northeast, cooler air is settling in behind the recent coastal storm. Expect a mix of sun and clouds with highs mainly in the 60s and 70s. Across the Midwest, showers and thunderstorms continue from the plains into the Mississippi Valley. Heavy rain could cause flooding, especially from eastern Nebraska and Iowa into Missouri and Illinois. Flooding's also an issue in parts of the South and along the Gulf Coast. Heavy, slow-moving thunderstorms are possible across Texas, Oklahoma, and Arkansas, with several inches of rain possible in some areas. In the Southwest, moisture from the remnants of Tropical Storm Polo combines with a strong upper-level system that's producing heavy rain from Arizona and New Mexico into Texas. California stays mostly dry with temperatures in the 70s along the coast. Inland highs will be in the 90s. A few scattered showers are in the forecast for the Pacific Northwest as temperatures hit the low 70s. And in Hawaii, Tropical Storm Nolo has moved west of the islands, but bands of showers continue, especially across Kauai and Oahu. That's your national forecast. I'm Tammy Trujillo.

0: Trentino in for Jim Polito on this Thursday, and national correspondent Rory O'Neill joins us now. Good morning, Rory. Happy Thursday.
1: Hey there, Danny. Happy October. Happy Rocktober.
0: Yes, cruising into October, cruising towards the weekend on this Thursday. And speaking of cruising, unfortunately, a bit of a scary trip yesterday, as there was a terror plot that ended with a bloody fight in the cockpit of a plane headed for Israel. So break down what happened over there on that flight there.
1: Yeah, we still have an awful lot of questions about exactly what happened. We do know that one of the co-pilots on this flight from Dubai to Tel Aviv, about 45 minutes before landing, one of the pilots gets up and attacks the other. The attacker, we believe to be an Omani man who has not worked for the airline for very long. The pilot who was attacked did two incredible things. They were able to send out a squawk, a 7500 squawk, meaning it's an alert saying that the plane is being hijacked. And it appears that they were also able to unlock that cockpit door so that the passengers could get inside and help to save them. And a plumber apparently was first in line, putting the attacking pilot in a headlock, and then even grabbing the controls of the plane to pull it out of a nosedive.
0: Because I think that was my first question, Rory, amongst other people's, was how was the passengers able to get into the locked post 9/11 cockpit while, you know, right, all this is going on? So, as you say, apparently the pilot was able to unlock the door. So what are the intelligence agencies saying when it comes to potential terrorism motives?
1: Well, yeah, that's where we're still trying to fill in a lot of the blanks. A lot of jurisdictional issues here. You know, the plane was from Dubai. It landed in Saudi Arabia. The Saudis don't talk to Israel. But the Saudis are the ones holding this suspect, and the injured pilot is being treated still in Saudi Arabia, I believe. And then, of course, you've got Israel saying, look, these were our citizens. So there's a lot to coordinate as this investigation moves forward. Plus, you've got the FAA and Boeing want to get involved, because I don't know if you've seen pictures, but the tail of that plane, the rudder, suffered extensive damage, likely from going on this crazy ride, falling 17,000 feet in less than 2 minutes. By the way, 17,000 feet is more than 3 miles. So 2 minutes, 3 miles. Yeah. It was pretty extreme. And it must have been the stresses from that that caused a failure. So Boeing is certainly going to want to investigate that 737 MAX 8.
0: Yeah, so you'd have to assume then that this is going to be a long investigation and something that we're not going to have answers for not in a day or two here.
1: Right. But on the plus side, you know, we've got everyone survived, right? You know, it looks like that pilot who was attacked lost a lot of blood. So we're still a little touch and go there. But we've got the plane, the cockpit voice recorders. We've got the flight data recorders. And, of course, the suspect in this. You know, Israel wants a hand in questioning this person. Did they act alone? Was it their own mental breakdown? Were they part of some elaborate plot for years that's been in the making? When you compare this with some of the rhetoric we've been hearing from Iran lately, It does make you start to wonder.
0: Yeah, especially considering everything at the Air Force Base in London the other day, everything else. Is there any connections to any of these cases? So, unfortunately, left with many questions following that attack yesterday. So, I'm sure you'll keep us updated on that, Rory. However, switching gears here in the few minutes we have left, I know you enjoy space and space exploration, and we have not one, not two, but three rocket launches scheduled for today. Break those down for us.
1: Right. Only one has people on board, and that's the first launch of the day coming from Florida. It's the Crew 13 launch to the International Space Station. By the way, one of the astronauts on board is from Canada, making his first space flight. While in space, he's going to miss the birth of his child. His wife is expecting their third. She's due in November, but he's expected to launch today on a mission that won't bring him home for another 6 months. So, no paternity leave for him while in space.
0: Well, technically, I guess it is with the newborn. I mean, that's the paternity leave you really want, I guess.
1: Well, I guess. I don't want to be, 18,500 miles of running away from that person all the time in orbit. But and then the two other launches, one just before midnight tonight here in Florida. That's a Falcon Heavy launch. That's where they take three Falcon 9 rockets, strap them together, and launch it as one big thing. That's to launch a top secret satellite for the government. It may be space weapons. We don't know. And then this afternoon, they'll launch another Falcon 9 from California's Vandenberg Space Force Base. That's going to be, they call that a ShareSat mission. So that it's like 130 different small satellites from different groups, companies, universities, whatever. They all just share the cost of riding on one rocket to send up 130 missions. So that's going to be this afternoon. So 11:10, 2:18, and 11:35 or 11:53 tonight.
0: So this is maybe my ignorance, Rory, but is it seemingly...
1: Oh, we don't have that kind of time.
0: No, I get that. But is it that we all of a sudden have more rocket launches going on? I know we just talked about a couple the other day. We're talking about three here today. Is this, new that this is happening at this frequency, or... you're the space expert. Is this something that has happened behind the scenes and now just maybe talked about a little bit more?
1: Right. I should note these are all SpaceX rockets.
0: There we go.
1: And what's interesting, too, but it's also because that's the sweet sauce of SpaceX, frequency and reusability. I think one of these rockets, it's on its 25th flight. So, we keep on using these things. Essentially, all you got to do is refuel it and you're good to go again. So that's the whole idea behind SpaceX. Launch frequently. Launch cheaply.
0: Okay, so that's the reason why we see all of these launches and probably why we will continue to see the increased frequency in the months and years to come. Rory, thanks for the update, and we will check in on Friday.
1: Thanks, Danny. Talk to you then.
0: There we go. Rory O'Neill, national correspondent, with an update there on both the terrorist situation in that plane as well as the latest on a couple of space flights across the country. But we got to get to your break at the bottom of the hour. News, traffic, weather, all that fun stuff coming up on the other side. We can start diving into your...
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0: dive into your idiots of the day on this Thursday morning. Welcome back. Danny Ferentino filling in for Jim Polito. And yesterday, Senate Democrats voted down legislation that combined a ban on congressional stock trading with voter ID requirements. And Senate Republicans pushed this to highlight the Democrats' hypocrisy, pointing to past statements where many Democrats express support for both stock trading restrictions as well as secure voter identification. And of course, in response, Democrats argue that this was some sort of a Trojan horse designed to slip election policy into a stock trading bill. And ultimately, two issues with overwhelming national support remain deadlocked in Congress as lawmakers engage in this partisan nonsense. Because you have to, I guess, appreciate the nonsense that is Capitol Hill politics, because nowhere else on earth can a group of people look at each other and know that 80% of people agree on one thing and then say, nope, sorry, we can't come together here in Congress and actually make this happen. And we're talking about two things that basically every single working person in this country understands, I think, that politicians in D.C. shouldn't be buying and selling individual stocks based on insider information and classified briefings. And, you and I go to jail for that, but people like Nancy Pelosi ultimately get rich. And number two, as we've discussed plenty, you should have to show a ID to cast a ballot in an election, that if you have to show up and buy a six pack or board a plane or something like that, then you can certainly do it to vote in an election. These aren't some radical fringe concepts. These are basic common sense things. And as I say, if you poll people on both sides of the aisle, independents, doesn't matter. The numbers are astronomically in favor of both of these policies, that people want lawmakers out of the stock market. People want basic integrity in voting. And a motion comes up that puts these two exact things together and says, fine, let's give the American people what they've been begging for, and will ban congressional stock trading, will implement photo ID requirements. It's a double whammy of common sense. And what do Democrats in Congress do? Of course, they vote no. Almost every single one of them voted no. And the excuses, as I say, that it was a procedural trap, it was a Trojan horse, it was some sort of a gimmick or something like that. And what exactly, was this Trojan horse? What was in this Trojan horse? Some popular policy for once from Democrats? Some, keeping things a little bit cleaner? That's about the only thing. It's just hilarious listening to these politicians with, who started out in office with modest savings and looking to fight the good fight. And now 10, 15, 20, 30, 40, 50 years later, these same individuals own three mansions and have a portfolio that, would make Warren Buffett jealous. So they get on television and try with a straight face to explain, how they don't do it and how it's not that big of a deal and whatever else. But just as I say, common sense piece of legislation right there, and they didn't want to vote for it because, well, they like the status quo. They like being able to trade stocks without having all of this insider information. They don't want to touch voter ID because we know, again, it could ultimately affect part of their voter base. And when you get offered a deal that satisfies the vast majority of the American public and your answer is still no? Yeah, again, it just goes to show you that I don't know if it's TDS, I don't know if it's partisan politics, a touch of both or whatever it is, but the fact that every Democrat voted no on a motion that, as I say, would allow a bit of transparency and clean voter rolls, it just goes to show you that maybe serving the public's interest isn't necessarily in their interest. So for this, we will include the congressional Democrats in our idiots of the day. But next up here, when you run for office, I think you're supposed to demonstrate a basic level of self-awareness plus a little bit of respect of the intelligence of the voters that you are trying to represent. But unfortunately, Maine Democrat Senate candidate Troy Jackson just gave a bit of a masterclass on how you stick your foot right in your mouth, because during a interview discussing the war in the Middle East, Jackson was asked about local reaction to his anti-Israel rhetoric, and instead of offering up a thoughtful explanation, Jackson decided to play armchair psychologist and casually claim that the only reason Jewish residents in Maine refuse to adopt his extreme phrasing is because, you know, they're Jewish. Yeah, needless to say, he deserves to be mentioned in our idiots of the day, because think about the just astounding level of arrogance required to utter a sentence like that on camera, because here is a politician running for the United States Senate, one of the highest legislative bodies on earth, and he believes that an entire group of citizens can't form an independent political thought because of their religion? In Jackson's world, if a Jewish family in Portland or Bangor disagrees with his stance, it's because, they're Jewish. It isn't because they care about national security or the return of innocent hostages or have been dealing with the reality of a brutal terrorist organization like Hamas. No, in his mind, it's all tied to this religious identity and the absolute pinnacle of lazy identity politics, because people aren't treated as individual with diverse thoughts. Like in Troy Jackson's world, if a candidate really steps in front of a camera and made this sweeping generalization, reducing a religious minority into this single ideological box, you would assume that the news would be covering this left and right, and there would be nonstop press conferences demanding that the candidate exit the race. And no, not a word. Jackson basically issued a statement claiming that he misspoke and that he made a generalization that doesn't reflect what I meant to say, and that he apologized for any pain that he caused. But notice how he never actually admitted to having flawed judgment. He never said, I said something ridiculously ignorant because I was ignorant. Nothing. No, it's always I misspoke. Again, constantly. He didn't stumble over words. He laid out his actual thoughts and now regrets them. That's what he's trying to tell you. It's not that he misspoke. He generally believed that he understood Jewish voters better than they understood themselves. And again, this is somebody who wants to go to Washington, D.C. and represent same individuals. So when a politician shows you that they view their constituents not as free thinking citizens, but as this box that people can check, well, again, they aren't necessarily going to represent them. But we'll include Troy Jackson for putting on a complete lack of self-awareness on full display here. So he's in our idiots of the day. And last but certainly not least, Correctional Service Canada has announced a new policy distributing paper straws, foil strips, and drug testing kits to federal inmates in order to facilitate safer snorting. Yes, they don't want you to, get things like hepatitis C and other things. So the Correctional Service is now offering up paper straws so that you can do all of your drugs in prison. Yeah, if you ever need any more of the proof of just being detached from reality, the Correctional Service Canada has, they're going to distribute government-issued paper straws so that inmates can engage in safer snorting of illegal drugs. These are facilities enclosed by 20-foot perimeter fences, razor wire, guard towers, search dogs, you name it. The entire purpose of a prison is to keep bad guys off the street and to maintain control over every single item that enters a facility. Yet, instead of locking down the facilities and cracking down on smuggling and actually stopping the illegal narcotics from entering the cells in the first place, nope, these idiots looked at all of these people snorting all of this smuggled drugs and said, hey, let's make sure that nobody gets hurt doing so. According to the official reasoning, handing out paper straws reduces nasal cuts and tissue tears, which allegedly lowers the risk of spreading bloodborne infections like hepatitis C. They're literally trying to pitch this as some sort of sensible health care and cost-saving initiative because apparently the primary crisis in the prison system isn't that inmates are high on drugs to begin with. It's that their paraphernalia isn't sanitized or eco-friendly enough. Yeah, exactly. So there's a reason why we are mentioning the Correctional Service Canada in your Idiots of the Day. But before we get to our next timeout, Ron in Holliston has been waiting on the phone lines. You can jump in as well, 855-403-9846. And Ron wants to tell us about a couple of upcoming Mike Minogue events. What do you got, Ron?
1: Hey, good morning.
0: Good morning.
1: This Saturday, 9:30 to 1 on the Green Lodge Street Bridge in Canton. That's the bridge that goes over the 93-95 split. And Sunday, the 11th, for the Patriots game, Route 1, Mick Morgan's in Sharon, basically right on the line there. And I just want to say, you know, we've got a month to go, and we need some Paul Revere action out there. We need some Wolverines from the Red Dawn movie. We got to get out there. We got to show people that we want Mike Minogue, and we especially have to show the people that don't want Mike Minogue that we want Mike Minogue.
0: It's certainly and especially some of the independents, the undecideds that haven't made up their minds in this race. There's still votes out there to be had, Ron.
1: Absolutely. So I'm just calling it, and I get it. I work multiple jobs. It's not easy, but an hour here, an hour there, we got to get out there. And AI told me that it's not illegal to hold political signs out my car window. It's the First Amendment right. So when you're safely stopped at a red light or in a traffic jam, that's a one-man standout right there. So
0: yeah, just be careful, as I say, if you're moving, I'm sure they'll get you there. But no, I appreciate the call, Ron. As you said, if you want to join Ron and others, it will be Saturday in Canton and Sunday on Route 1 in Sharon. So appreciate it, Ron. And yeah, that's the only way that things are going to change here in Massachusetts is getting out to vote this November. It's something that I've been harping on during my show, going to continue harping on, that anyone that's upset with the current direction of the state has an opportunity to change things. And right there is sitting Mike Minogue, who wants to do things drastically different than what we've seen under current leadership in Maura Healey. But we got to get to our next time out here. Coming up on the other side, Mike Armstrong's tied up here this morning. So tell you what, we got time for one final Idiot of the Day on this Thursday.
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3: There's lots of company with you traveling on 290 eastbound Auburn Street to Shrewsbury Street. 146 northbound slows Route 122A to 290. Route 2 eastbound backing up from 190 in Lemmaster to Shirley Road, Lancaster. 495 northbound delays begin Route 85 in Milford up to West Main Street in Hoppington. From the Marker 32 Price Chopper Traffic Center, I'm Andy Carboni.
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4: The forecast from the Al's Oil of Shrewsbury Weather Center.
6: Good morning, everyone. This is meteorologist Tom Bavak. We'll have partly to mostly cloudy skies today. Our high temperatures will be in the mid-70s, partly cloudy tonight, low to mid-60s. And for tomorrow, partly sunny, chance of a late-day shower, high temperatures in the mid to the upper 70s. And you can get your weather all day long on WTAG.com.
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19: 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We're all in this together. This message is courtesy of the United States Air Force.

0: 855-403-9846. Welcome back, everyone. Danny Ferrentino in for Jim Pulido. We'll get into your final idiot here in just a moment, but I do want to go to the phone lines. Let's head out to OCAM and talk to Michelle, who wants to talk about the NWRA. Not sure I'm familiar with that acronym there, Michelle. What are we talking about?
1: It's the MWRA, which is the Massachusetts Water Resource Authority.
0: Okay.
1: And there's 61 communities towards Boston, and including Boston, that get water from the Quabbin Reservoir.
0: Mm-hmm.
1: And they want to pull 20 million more gallons a day over their 200 million that they're already pulling out of the Quabbin. And the Quabbin is already down to 78% capacity, and it has not been at full capacity for a few years now.
0: Mm-hmm.
1: And I went to the meeting with the Water Resource Authority that has, the MWRA has petitioned to get this 20 million gallons for.
0: Mm-hmm.
1: And they turned around, and it was amazing at the meeting. The people that stood up and spoke, the reps, the senators, they were excellent. And it's kind of sad that when the residents stood up, they all said they think it's a predetermined decision already, and it's a farce, this hearing, because everyone thinks it's a done deal, that they've, the Massachusetts Water, you know, they're going to take the 20 million.
0: You can't blame OCAM residents, Michelle, considering the battery fiasco and the town pushback there that's received zero help from the state. So you can understand why town members would be a bit skeptical that this could potentially already be a done deal.
1: Yes, I could. And I did speak in regards to the water quality, because we are on the Ware River watershed in OCAM, and this battery storage is going to be built right next to it.
0: Mm-hmm.
1: So if there is a catastrophe or something happens and a leak or a fire, well, if you leak, it runs into the groundwater, into the Ware River watershed, to the Quabbin Reservoir. If there's a fire, that means the heavy toxins in the smoke and the plume of smoke will be blowing towards the water, and it's going to contaminate. And I think they need to realize that. You know, never mind. And someone did say, water runs downhill,
0: mm-hmm.
1: but water also runs to the rich. And Boston's the rich.
0: Yeah.
1: Central Mass and Western Mass is the poor. So we lose it all.
0: In that scenario, you are absolutely right. And as you say, for them to increase the water supply just to have the growing concern over the battery storage facility, common sense-wise, doesn't seem to make a lot of sense, even outside of the concerns over the amount of water in the Quabbin and everything else there, Michelle. So certainly, once again, it seems like OCAM town residents are getting the short end of the stick here in Massachusetts.
1: Well, it's also the point of towns in Barrie, New Salem, Belchertown, wells are gone dry,
0: mm-hmm.
1: and there's nothing they can do about it. And there's water bans, mandatory water bans in a bunch of these towns. But out of 61 communities in Boston that get the water from Quabbin, only one picked and said there's a mandatory water ban. Everyone else, they just use the water. They don't care where it comes from. We're just going to keep using it. And one gentleman did do a Zoom, and he's like, oh, I'm from Hingham, and you know what? I'm going to water my grass every day. I don't care where the water comes from, because it's not costing me much to use.
0: Yeah, and that's
1: the way they think. We conserve,
0: unfortunate.
1: They don't.
0: Yeah, no, and that's unfortunate, especially if it was their backyard. They may care a little bit more. No, unfortunately, Michelle, I got to hit the break here. Appreciate the call.
1: Thank you very much.
0: Keep us updated on this. And as I say, OCAM residents have, luckily, good for them for continuing these battles, as a lot of other communities probably just would have rolled over and accepted what the state was trying to offer them when it comes to both the battery storage shed and this new water project that Michelle just informed us about. But we got to get to our timeout, as I say, up against the break here. Coming up on the other side, we'll check in with Jim. But before we check in with Jim, I'll give you your final idiot of the day.
2: When people imagine what a day of work looks like in California, many think of tech workers and hoodies overusing words like synergy. But here's what a day of work actually looks like in the Golden State. 1.2 million people clock into manufacturing jobs. $2 billion are generated by local businesses. And 300 million pounds of the world's best food are grown in our fields and shipped from our ports to kitchen tables across the globe. You see, California is more than just generative AI and Silicon Valley. It's a manufacturing and agricultural hub that, as a single state,
3: represents the world's fourth largest economy, an economy that is proudly producing the products and services the rest of America depends on. How's that for synergy? It's just another day in CA.
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5: Good morning, 8 o'clock. I'm John Babak. Here's what's happening. The Israeli Prime Minister Benjamin Netanyahu is speaking out following the incident on board a flight from Dubai to Israel.
6: An amazing act of heroism of his, of the Indian pilot, of the people who helped him. They stopped a disaster that could have been global.
5: The Prime Minister on Fox's Hannity program last night. The co-pilot is under arrest after allegedly trying to stab the captain of the plane and crashing it. A plumber on board the plane helps subdue the alleged attacker. Her attorneys say that Tennessee botched the execution last night of Krista Pike.
7: When the curtains were open, she was kind of inconsistently going in and out of snores and silence. When the curtains closed the final time at 8:05, we could consistently hear her snoring, and then it kind of developed into a snore squeak, and then a snore, and even at 8:53, when the microphone was cut off, we could still hear snoring.
5: One of the media witnesses, Pike was convicted of killing a woman when she was 18. Her attorneys have already filed a series of motions. Pike is now in a prison hospital. A new investigation by the Massachusetts Attorney General Andrea Campbell, shedding light on decades of alleged clergy sexual abuse in Springfield, Worcester, and Fall River dioceses.
8: Instead, too often they protected the reputation of the church rather than protecting children.
5: The report says more than 270 Catholic clerics abused nearly 1,000 children across the state. The AG says there can be no state criminal charges because the cases are so old and recommended survivors file civil lawsuits instead to seek closure. In sports, Red Sox season is over. Yankees beat Boston 9-2 in the wild card series and more.
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26: In baseball, only one wild card series remains as the White Sox swept the Astros with a 7-3 Game 2 win. The Yankees scored 9 runs for the second straight day, eliminating the Red Sox 9-2 in Game 2. And the Padres finished off the Cubs 4-1 to move on. In the one series that remains, the Phillies got back-to-back homers by Kyle Schwarber and Bryce Harper in the 8th inning to tie the Braves at 3. And Alec Boehm won it with an opposite field shot in the 10th. Game 3 has been moved to tonight at 8 Eastern on NBC and Peacock. And in the NFL, disgruntled Pittsburgh cornerback Joey Porter Jr. is headed to Dallas for 2 future draft picks. Porter has not played a snap this season as he's still recovering from a back injury. The Steelers are in Cleveland tonight for Thursday Night Football, 8:15 Eastern on Amazon Prime Video. I'm Andy West with your iHeartRadio Sports Report.
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0: We'll check in with Jim in just a few minutes. Welcome back, everyone. Danny Ferentino in for Polito on this Thursday. And before we check in with Jim this hour, I've been teasing one final idiot of the day for you. And when you think of states leading the nation in incompetence and rampant taxpayer fleecing jobs, typically we think of, well, Massachusetts and Rhode Island and states like California. But new Treasury Department report from Financial Crimes Enforcement Network officially crowned Minnesota as the single number one state in the entire country per capita for subjects tied to healthcare fraud. And to put the scale into perspective, federal prosecutors in Minnesota recently admitted that out of $18 billion paid out through state Medicaid programs for specific services, investigators estimate that half or more, about $9 billion taxpayer dollars, may have been stolen through fraudulent billing schemes. Think about that, $9 billion. Again, not some clerical error, not some loophole. This is a state government operating as

0: at the gym. If anyone wants to jump in queue this morning, we can do a little freestyling on this Thursday heading into Friday. 855-403-9846. Jump in the queue, 855-403-9846.
1: You're a fine broth of a lad. I know I haven't said this in the segment all week. I figured I'd start with it. Yeah, even though, well, for the folks who are not worm catchers, that is said every morning in the 5 o'clock hour. Yes, I've yet to have anyone in Ireland say that to me. You're a fine broth of a lad. Yeah, it's a lot of foolishness. Well, it's just, right, nobody says top of the morning. And I haven't heard someone say Erin go bragh yet, but, well, no. Right. None of that stuff. However, the gentleman who is driving our coach, his name is Michael. And anyone on the coach who has seen The Quiet Man calls him Micheline. Right. You remember Micheline O'Flynn from The Quiet Man, and he gets a kick out of it. And our tour manager, John Fitzgibbon, who, by the way, is an Irishman born in Ireland, and but married a woman and lives in Rhode Island. Right. He lives in Rhode Island. When he first sent me the first email prior to the trip that he would be my tour manager, I just assumed he was Irish. Then I had a phone call with him. I assumed he was Irish. You got to hear his accent. Well, no, but he got married, and he is actually one of the best people at Colette, tour managers. So for those of you who don't know, when you go on a trip with me, I am not running the trip. There is a coach, and on this trip, there's 44 of us. There is a driver for the coach, and then there is a tour manager who is with us 24/7. That happens to be John Fitzgibbon, and he is – some of the tour managers on these tours are contract people, but very good people, but John happens to be a regular employee of Colette and just fantastic. It's taking care of everything. And it's a great trip, and we're going to let everybody here know in a few days what the trip is next year, and because they get first look at the trip, and eventually it will come to everybody else too. So that's very nice. Now, on a serious note, I do need to talk about what happened with that Dubai Air flight. And even though I'm recording this a little before it will actually air, I mean, barring anything breaking in the story between me doing this and it airing on the show, let's think about it, folks. We have another jihadist. No, seriously. I mean, it's a jihadist on the plane trying to kill another pilot so that he could crash the plane. A possible 9/11 incident. And let me see. I'm really not being a smart aleck here, but, oh, what's his religion? And, oh, where was the plane flying to? Tel Aviv in Israel. That's interesting. You know what? I have no patience for it anymore, folks. I really don't. When is everybody going to wake up? Well, I'm sorry. Not you. You don't have to wake up. You are not alone. You have common sense. You know what's going on here. I'm talking about the left. Come on, guys. What was this? I mean, maybe like on the anniversary of 9/11, we should just call it a hijacking, right? Well, it was an attempted hijacking, right? If somebody

0: wearing a Charlie Kirk Freedom baseball cap and, I don't know, a MAGA shirt tried to do something like this? I kind of think the coverage would be different. Look, I'm going to leave it to Danny and El Luco to deal with this, but I just want to say, folks, you and I live in Realville. We know what's going on. Which brings me back to the Irish. So here I am with the Irish. And we've heard an awful lot about the famine, about what the Brits did to Ireland. It's all true. It's all documented history. For example, the British said, we're taking all, you may believe that you own this land, but we now own it. And now you're going to be a tenant on it. You're going to pay us rent, or you're going to farm it and you're going to pay us for that. And right. And this is what I don't understand. So the Irish see this, and yet there are still Irish in Ireland, a large number of people supporting the Palestinians. Okay. No, nobody took your land, Palestinians. Right. The Jews had been there for about 4,000 years. Actually, some of the latest archaeology shows about 5,000 years on that land. Yeah. But going back to the Irish again, you know, you can't call what's going on in Gaza a genocide. It was a genocide. The Brits did this to Ireland. First of all, they took everybody's land away and said, okay, you can be here, but you're going to pay us. Second thing they did was during the potato famine. Now, for those of you who don't know, yes, there was a blight that destroyed the potato crop. And here's what happened. People were literally starving to death. But everybody thinks, well, that was all the food they had in Ireland. No. The British had cattle here, had other farms. There was plenty of food here. But the British said, no, that food goes back to England. That's for us. Beef, dairy, lamb. All of it. It went vegetables. It went back to England while people were starving to death here. That's a genocide. Tell me, and I want to say this to a lot of the Irish here, how much food has Israel sent into Gaza? Right. It's sad because some people, unfortunately, do not know their history. Now, on the lighter side today, we were on the Ring of Kerry today, which is a beautiful, beautiful drive through a beautiful section of Ireland, very rural, including the Atlantic Ocean. And we stopped at a family farm that is also a microbrewery. And the gentleman who started it, he's younger than me, started it. I'm going to talk more about this when I get back. He reflected what America is losing. He's using all of his talents to be both a farmer, a microbrewer. He does part-time a radio show, right, where he lives. This person is what we used to be, and he is so proud of his country, and he's making the most of everything in his country. And a lot of your fellow listeners who are on the trip with me said, Jim, why isn't everybody in America talking like he is about the opportunities of America? I'm going to share more of this story with you when we get back. Oh, by the way, he's going to be a guest on my show Not the week we get back, but the week after. So for now, everybody, I may be over here, but you are.
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5: On the night before Halloween in 1975, 15-year-old Martha Moxley was murdered in the Tony Bellhaven neighborhood of Greenwich, Connecticut. She was rich and beautiful and loved by all who knew her. For decades, despite intense media scrutiny, police failed to make an arrest. In 2000, 25 years after Martha's murder, her one-time neighbor, Michael Skakel, was arrested. He'd been 15, like her, at the time of the crime. He was also a cousin of the Kennedys.
6: A teenage neighbor and friend of Martha Moxley.
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5: 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I watched the news. I read the articles. Of course Michael Skakel killed his next-door neighbor, Martha Moxley. He beat her to death with a golf club. I knew it. And if you followed the case like I did, I bet you knew it too. My name is Andrew Goldman. I've been a journalist for 30 years. I got involved in this case in 2015. But here's the thing. Once this story got its hooks in me, it wouldn't let me go. From NBC News Studios, Dead Certain, The Martha Moxley Murder is a podcast series that I believe will finally provide a full, true, authoritative account of the Martha Moxley case.
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9: 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And boy, oh boy, do they have a lot to say about it. 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

0: Welcome back, Danny Ferentino, in for the traveling Jim Polito. And there is a growing trend taking place that I think more parents and grandparents need to pay closer attention to, because it appears to be the real weaponization of children's programming for adult political agendas. Because for years, parents, including myself, trusted a popular YouTuber known as Miss Rachel, who was a former preschool teacher, and she built this massive digital empire making these simple speech development videos for toddlers and babies. And parents turned her videos on so that their young ones could learn basic words and phonics, and it was this wholesome, safe, non-political educational content for young children. Well, fast forward to about mid-2024, and Miss Rachel began to speak out about more social and gender identity topics, and that received some initial pushback from parents of saying, hey, wait, I thought this was supposed to be, you know, a kid's content creator and something that's not about politics. And from that 2024 point on through today, Miss Rachel has become a full-on political activist. And the breaking point, I think, for a lot of families came when Miss Rachel launched this political fundraising campaign, partnering directly with Motaz Azizeh. He's this radical anti-Israel journalist who has openly glorified terrorists and praised the Hamas attacks and has spewed all kinds of anti-Semitic nonsense online. And think about the just audacity required to take an audience built on, you know, 2, 3, 4 year olds learning to sing things like Wheels on the Bus and use that influence to, I guess, brainwash them over all of these policy disputes. And this isn't some isolated mistake made by Miss Rachel either. This is a strategy that has unfortunately infected a lot of modern culture, that so many of these figures build up this trust with parents under the banner of harmless education content and gain access to all of these quite impressionable young minds, and then leverage that platform to push for all of these radical political narratives. And when parents raise legitimate concern about some of these controversial political partnerships, the response from Miss Rachel has been, total gaslighting. They claim that anyone criticizing her was against helping children, and that they describe how when a children's entertainer leverages her platform to validate some of these ridiculous figures, she isn't acting out of compassion. She's using her audience as a bit of a human shield for her activism, because she wants people to engage in this political debate. And she, the moment that one of these content creators uses their influence to elevate individuals who glorify violence, and especially violence against innocent children, well, unfortunately, they kind of forfeit their ability to be a neutral educational resource for toddlers. Today, the outrage from parents isn't about suppressing free speech, because again, Miss Rachel has every right under the First Amendment to express her personal political views, but doesn't have immunity from, you know, pushback and consequences, both economic and cultural, for the choices that she makes. Parents have every right to look at what she is platforming and her political affiliations and realize that some sort of bait and switch has occurred, and immediately, you know, cut off access to their children. And as I say, for somebody who thought Miss Rachel was a wholesome content creator and helping kids kids learn to talk and learn to read and whatever else, and to see this radical transformation, I still think it goes beyond a single YouTube channel. I think it speaks to a broader cultural battle for parents, and many on the left view traditional family as an obstacle that just needs to be bypassed, and they use these digital platforms to reach young minds, and as I say, impressionable young minds, and the ultimate solution rests squarely with parents taking back control of what their kids actually watch and not relying on algorithms and things like that to, the self-appointed teachers, so to speak, like Miss Rachel, that, you sit your kid down in front of a YouTube and all of a sudden, 15, 20 Miss Rachel videos later, they're hooked on Miss Rachel, and then Miss Rachel changes up her content, and you can see here. So, parents, decide, shut off the screen and support creators who actually respect the boundaries of children and stuff like that. But Miss Rachel clearly choosing activism over education and sending a true message about what her real priorities really were. So as I say, shut off Miss Rachel if it is on any of your TVs. But with that, let's get to our next timeout. Coming up after your news, traffic, weather. Still got time to do some freestyling if you want. 855-403-9846. But I also want to dive into the latest investigation by State Auditor Diana DeZoglio here in Massachusetts on some of the fraud that's been uncovered so far here in Massachusetts in just the past couple of months.
1: When people imagine what a day of work looks like in California, many think of tech workers and hoodies overusing words like synergy. But here's what a day of work actually looks like in the Golden State. 1.2 million people clock into manufacturing jobs. $2 billion are generated by local businesses. And 300 million pounds of the world's best food are grown in our fields and shipped from our ports to kitchen tables across the globe. You see, California is more than just generative AI and Silicon Valley. It's a manufacturing and agricultural hub that, as a single state, represents the world's fourth largest economy. An economy that is proudly producing the products and services the rest of America depends on. How's that for synergy? It's just another day in CA.
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8: A lot of communities around the Quabbin Reservoir are critical of a request from the Massachusetts Water Resources Authority to drain 20 million gallons of water per day to serve additional needs in the eastern part of the state. Residents say it's another case where the state gives Boston area communities whatever they want at the expense of the central and western part of the state. A final decision is expected later this year. The state auditor has uncovered more than 400 cases of fraud in the more than 2,200 cases that have been investigated. Among the revelations, more than $6 million in alleged fraud in MassHealth or Medicaid, and almost $4 million more in SNAP benefit fraud. Nearly $11 million in total fraud in the latest audit. AAA has gas in Central Mass at $4.38 a gallon. And for breaking news, it's News Radio 580 and 94.9 FM WTAG, Worcester's News Weather and Traffic Station.
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11: There's plenty of company with you traveling on 290 eastbound from Hope Avenue over to Shrewsbury Street. 146 north slows Route 122A to 290. 495 northbound backs up West Main Street in Hopkinton to the Mass Pike. 495 southbound is an accident in the right lane for Route 126 in Bellingham. Route 2 westbound, there's a car fire after Route 140 in Westminster. From the Market 32 Price Chopper Traffic Center, I'm Andy Carboni.
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7: The forecast from the Al's Oil of Shrewsbury Weather Center.
12: Good morning, everyone. This is meteorologist Tom Bavak. We'll have partly to mostly cloudy skies today. Our high temperatures will be in the mid-70s, partly cloudy tonight, low to mid-60s. And for tomorrow, partly sunny, chance of a late-day shower, high temperatures in the mid to the upper 70s. And you can get your weather all day long on WTAG.com.
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14: Stretch on this Thursday. Welcome back. Danny Ferentino in for the vacationing Jim Polito and state auditor here in Massachusetts, Diana DeZoglio's Bureau of Special Investigation released its latest audit covering the first 6 months of 2026. And in it, she documents more than $10.6 million in public assistance benefit fraud across the state. Yes, between January 1st in June 30th, state investigators processed 2,223 individual case files, officially identifying confirmed fraud and overpayment calculations in 402 of those cases. So 402 compared to 2,223. So percentage-wise, not great here in Massachusetts. And that $10.6 million figure isn't even a full fiscal year calculation. It represents improper payments uncovered in just two quarters. That is more than $1.7 million in taxpayers' dollars leaking out of state welfare and assistance programs every single month during that time frame. And when state agencies distribute public funds without any verification, unfortunately, the financial toll accumulates
0: accumulates rapidly. And for taxpayers across the state who watch budgets expand year after year and has really exploded the past couple of years, these numbers represent a just complete failure of oversight. And the Bureau of Special Investigations operates as the state's primary investigation arm for assistance program, yet the sheer volume of cases examined highlights the massive scale of challenges that they're currently facing, because the largest single category of fraud identified in the report was MassHealth, the Medicaid program here in the state, which ultimately accounted for $6,051,185 of the total $10.6 million uncovered. And that single item represents more than 57% of all of the fraudulent claims identified by state auditors during this six-month period. And MassHealth is the single biggest expenditure in the operating budget every year. Think about the billions of dollars that are spent there. And the mechanism driving these fraudulent payouts range from unreported personal income and hidden financial assets to false residency declarations, improper provider billing. And when individuals qualify for medical coverage under false pretenses, well, state taxpayers absorb the full cost of premiums and services, and residents who operate within the rules face private insurance premiums going up and high deductibles and just healthcare costs overall going through the roof. And the fact that the state auditors uncovered over $6 million in just MassHealth fraud in 6 months indicates that the verification systems in place are, well, non-existent, that they remain vulnerable to this systematic exploitation. And not the only place is MassHealth, because the second largest share of fraudulent payouts occurred within the SNAP program, and auditors with the Bureau Special Investigators found $3,854,119 in SNAP benefit fraud between January and June of this year. And we know that that food assistance fraud has taken different forms across the state, ranging from intentional misrepresentation of household size and income to electronic benefit transfer cards exchanged for cash. And we've obviously also talked about some of the electronic card skimming operations that have targeted SNAP recipients across the state and has allowed bad individuals to siphon off all of this money out of legitimate accounts. And I remind you that every dollar lost to SNAP fraud comprises the integrity of the program intended to actually feed people who need it. And when nearly $3.9 million disappears in with all of these fraudulent SNAP claims in just 6 months, again, that's people who deserve it who aren't going to qualify, or people who deserve it who aren't going to receive as much, and stuff like that. And beyond healthcare and SNAP fraud, they also identified $538,332 in fraudulent payouts within the personal care attendant program, that's the PCA program, which is designed to provide state funding so that elderly residents and individuals with physical disabilities can hire people to assist with daily living activities. And fraud within the PCA system frequently involves timesheet falsification and attendants bill the state for hours they never worked, or situations where care is claimed for individuals who are either hospitalized or institutionalized, or even in some cases deceased. And in some instances, surrogate managers and caregivers collude to submit split shift claims for overlapping hours. And while $538,000 is a smaller portion of the $10 million plus total, still reflects a troubling pattern of exploitation within programs set up by the state here in Massachusetts, because there is a reoccurring problem across all of these programs. And these are all programs that are run by state agencies, and in agencies in which we can clearly see there is little to no oversight actually taking place to ensure that the people who are supposed to be receiving this money, you know, legally, is actually doing so. And how many different sectors of the state when it comes to public money do we have to see just a lack of oversight, a lack of caring about the taxpayer money here in Massachusetts, while on the flip side of that, just continuing to spend at obscene rates in recent years. There's reasons why budgets have increased by 50% here in Massachusetts over the past couple of years under the watch of Governor Maura Healey. But the 402 fraudulent cases detailed in this report represent only the cases that the Bureau of Special Investigations had the staff and resources to fully audit and document. And with 2,223 total investigations opened over 6 months, the actual volume of improper payments is likely, you know, much higher than the $10.6 million that the auditor ultimately identified. And closing a lot of these errors requires state agencies to actually be on top of things and actually be proactive and actually ensure that the money that is being sent out, the taxpayer money that's being sent out, is actually being spent to people who deserve it and actually qualify. And unfortunately, that doesn't always appear to be the case here in Massachusetts. And until, you know, they shift from reacting to audit results and things like that, well, Massachusetts taxpayers are going to continue to shoulder this financial burden of a system that allows millions upon millions of dollars to be siphoned away from public funds. So certainly, again, not really surprising considering all of the other fraud that has been uncovered here in the state in recent months. Now, shockingly, again, it's either been the auditor, Diana DeZoglio, or it's come from U.S. Attorney Leah Foley's office in recent months. Mum's the word from people like Attorney General Andrea Campbell, who really should be one of the ones helping to lead this charge. But unfortunately, as we've discussed many a times as well, Massachusetts citizens aren't exactly her priority, even this week announcing another lawsuit against the Trump administration and stuff. So, yeah, unfortunate. But as I say, at least there's somebody out there trying to claw back some of your taxpayer money and ensure that it actually goes to people who deserve it. But speaking of money here in the Commonwealth, I think we've got a few minutes before we got to hit one last time out. We'll come back, wrap up on a high note. But remember Governor Healey's proposed 2-month gas tax suspension? Well, calendar is closing in on the end of this year rather quickly. And it looks like there is zero appetite from House Speaker Ron Mariano to actually take up this bill before the end of the year. So, and of course, what comes after the end of the year? Well, the election's already over at this point. So as we said last week when this was first announced, this was just an election ploy by Governor Maura Healey. And she, much like we talked about the other day as well, seen some of the latest polling results and show people kind of breaking for Minogue here, some of these undecideds. And what do you know, right around that time, she announced this reduction in gas tax that needs to go through the legislature here in Massachusetts. And the legislature that has been buddy-buddy with Maura Healey doesn't really have any interest in taking it up. So she can still get the front page headlines, the front page news of Maura Healey wants to suspend the gas tax, but the fact that it never happens will probably just kind of be put down in the back pages somewhere and unfortunately forgotten about here in Massachusetts leading up to the general election in November. So, as I say, wouldn't exactly hold my breath for that reduction of gas tax here in Massachusetts. But as I said, we got to take one last time out here. We'll come back on the other side and we will wrap up things on a high note.
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16: Seeing delays on 290 eastbound between Southbridge Street and Shrewsbury Street. 146 north slows Route 122A to 290. Heading out on 495 northbound, you backed up West Main Street and Hopkinton to the Mass Pike. 495 southbound, there's a crash in the right lane before Route 126 in Bellingham. Route 2 westbound, the car fire has been cleared at Route 140 in Westminster. Still some residual delays getting by. From the Market 32 Price Chopper Traffic Center, I'm Andy Carboni.
17: If you see something out there, call the WTAG Traffic Hotline, 1-866-999-7200.
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7: The forecast from the Al's Oil of Shrewsbury Weather Center.
12: Good morning, everyone. This is meteorologist Tom Bavak. We'll have partly to mostly cloudy skies today. Our high temperatures will be in the mid-70s, partly cloudy tonight, low to mid-60s. And for tomorrow, partly sunny, chance of a late-day shower, high temperatures in the mid to the upper 70s. And you can get your weather all day long on WTAG.com.
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A beautiful Thursday afternoon. Welcome back, everyone. And of course, you missed meteorologist Tom Bavakwa earlier on this morning. Well, could reach 80 degrees in certain places across the region over the next couple of days. More likely tomorrow, and still less of a chance than maybe earlier on in the week. But should see temperatures in the upper 70s over the next couple of days, cruising into the weekend, a decent weekend heading our way. So if you do have an opportunity, get out and enjoy one last grasp of fall before, well, we're all stuck inside for the winter and begging for next spring to come around. So enjoy it if you can. We'll come back. We'll do all of this again tomorrow, one final time before Jim returns on Friday. We'll freestyle tomorrow. Charlie Cook stops by. I want to continue the conversation we had with Charlie last week when it comes to the repeal of Chapter 135 here in Massachusetts. Of course, no on Question 9 this November. So we'll dive into the rest of that with Charlie tomorrow and have some fun to wrap up our time here in the morning. But before we get on out of here for the day, going to wrap up on a high note and actually going to call a bit of an audible here because I was just scrolling through the New York Post as we were wrapping up here and came across an idiot that literally was so idiotic, put a smile on my face. So we're going to combine idiots of the day and wrapping up on a high note and tell you about an Iowa substitute teacher who was fired for pressuring high schoolers to help fund her medical mission to Ecuador in exchange for extra credit. This Stephanie Mullally, who is a long-term substitute, not even a full-time teacher, was canned from her post at Clinton Community School District for allegedly violating the school district's ethics policy. And Mullally is accused of offering her students extra credit points if they donated money to her personal GoFundMe, which was created to send her and her husband, Nick, to Ecuador. And she promised high school students in her class that they would receive extra credit towards their grade in her class if they donated to her GoFundMe account. And of course, students felt pressured to donate money to her personal GoFundMe page. And I guess she set a $1,800 target goal and received $140 from six donations, ranging anywhere from $5 to $50. And she said that her and her husband had been invited to go to the South American trip, but needed financial support from friends and family. Okay, fair enough. But you don't then offer up your students extra credit. She says, Nick and I are embarking on a journey with a medical mission group. This was only a thought a year ago and became real when we got an official invitation end of 2025. So I'm glad that she was down going to attempt to try to, help people or whatever else, and pled with her students that the experience would pay for her education because it was a unique opportunity to travel to Ecuador, helping bridge language barriers so that care and compassion can reach those who need it most. Again, I understand the sentiment or whatever else, all great things here, but the fact that, as I say, she's pressuring her high school students into donating to this GoFundMe, and we've talked about my thoughts when it comes to the vast majority of GoFundMes in the past that, no thank you, and a lot of them are just pandering, no worse than somebody walking down the street and asking you for a dollar. A lot of these times, you don't know these people, you don't know where the money's going to go. It's just you have to believe what you read online, which we know you can't necessarily do. Every so often, yeah, there is some that are meaningful and actually help people and whatever else. And those, okay, there's a reason why these things are set up. But the general fact that this woman thought it was a good idea to go to her class or young class, again, and let's think about it here. These high school students, for the most part, probably don't have a job. If they do, they're making minimum wage, don't have a lot of extra income. So essentially, she was asking these students, so go home, ask mommy and daddy for some money so that then you can give it to me. And yeah, exactly. So just absolutely insane the fact that this substitute teacher thought that she ultimately was going to get away with this. But...

Friday to do it all over again. Open lines, get those phone calls in. We'll check in with Jim, we'll check in with Charlie, and we'll have some fun on a Friday. Until then, though, enjoy the weather, enjoy the day. I'll keep an eye on everything for you, and then, we'll do it all tomorrow. See you later. Bye.

0: Every day in California, more than 11,000 surfers paddle out. 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And 3 million future leaders walk into a college classroom. Shaping the future of education, technology, and entrepreneurship? It's just another day in CA.
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3: Praising the passengers who prevented a disaster in flight. I'm Dave Anthony, Fox News.
4: We could be sitting today in a 9/11 tragedy, mm-hmm. You know, with bodies scattered in the desert. And they did because of the courage of these people.
3: Israeli Prime Minister Benjamin Netanyahu just told Fox the co-pilot who stabbed the captain and tried to crash the Dubai flight to Tel Aviv yesterday is from Oman and is under a terror investigation.
4: We know that he underwent Islamist radical indoctrination. That appears to be something we're gathering from the information, his personal information.
3: Now he's in custody after passengers intervened and stopped him. The injured pilot's in stable condition at a hospital. Two people are dead, two injured after a medevac helicopter crash near Catalina Island off California's coast last night. Another still missing, being searched for at sea. Krista Pike is still alive, but she wasn't supposed to be. The convicted murderer survived two injections that were supposed to be lethal last night in Tennessee.
5: Krista Gil Pike continued to blink on and off. She was smiling. She let out a couple of laughs during this process. I saw a tear roll down her right eye. And then she said, one spot is really throbbing.
3: Will Puckett was a media witness. Pike is now in a hospital. Tennessee's governor wants an investigation, postponing the next planned execution. The State Department of Corrections says they followed every step of the protocol. President Trump will hit the road today, trying to help Republicans keep control of Congress in the November elections.
6: The president kicking off his 32-day blitz in the Lone Star State. He's heading to the Peterbilt Motors factory in Denton today, where he'll be highlighting what he argues is a manufacturing boom.
3: Fox's Jackie Hunrick at the White House. After Texas, the president will hold a rally in Oklahoma. In a new AP poll, just 17% approve of the president's handling of the economy. And in a close Senate race in Michigan, a Fox News poll gives progressive Democrat Abdul El-Sayed a one-point lead over Republican Mike Rogers among likely voters. 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
5: Why did he attack his co-pilot and try to crash the plane? I'm Dave Anthony, Fox News. That is the big question the day after in Israel.
6: It looks like he had been radicalized. I think it's too early to say whether he had any connections with Iran or with anyone else.
5: Prime Minister Benjamin Netanyahu also tells Fox the captain who was stabbed is a hero for opening the cockpit door despite being wounded and covered in blood as the plane started plunging, letting passengers see what happened, and they came to his rescue, subdued the attackers, stabilized the plane, and allowed off-duty pilots to safely land it in Saudi Arabia.
6: These guys are regular civilians, and they did a job. I'm not sure that my team could have done any better. I'm not sure they could have done what they did. They're superheroes, and they saved the day.
5: The injured pilot is stable after surgery. We're still waiting for an update on the condition of a convicted murderer in Tennessee, hospitalized after surviving an execution last night.
7: Krista Pike was supposed to be killed, the first woman to be executed in Tennessee in more than 200 years. She was given initially a lethal dose of pentobarbital. The curtains were drawn, and she was heard to say her arm was burning. It felt like her arm was going to burst. They gave her a second dose of the lethal drug. That's all they have. That's all they're allowed to give. And she complained more about that and was heard about an hour later snoring.
5: Fox's Steve Harrigan. A search at sea continues near the California coast for a patient on a medevac flight missing after the helicopter crashed after taking off from Catalina Island. Two others were killed, two more wounded. President Trump will go to Texas, then hold a rally in Oklahoma tonight, campaigning for Republicans in their push to keep control of Congress.
8: All I want to do is make speeches and go to states and fight for Republicans and fight for common sense.
5: A Fox News poll gives a progressive Democrat in Michigan a slight edge in a close Senate race. Abdul El-Sayed leads Republican Mike Rogers by 1 point.
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20: Good morning and welcome back to the Financial Exchange on a Jobs Week here. It's Mike, Paul, and Tucker with you on a Thursday where we had weekly jobless claims this morning. ISM manufacturing data released just minutes ago. We have a jobs report coming out tomorrow. Micron earnings that came out earlier this week. And a recap of a September that I guess lived up to expectation. Negative returns on the S&P 500. We'll take a look at all and any of those. But the story that financial media, and frankly beyond financial media, I know it's a big deal when I have about markets and the economy asking about it, but interest rates are very clearly front and center and being talked about even in circles outside of the ones that Paul and I operate in, of, you know, financial conversations, debt markets, treasury yields, etc. Right? It is, to me, reminiscent of when I had an Uber driver asking me about his crypto portfolio, which I had no comment on. But the amount of attention being paid now to the price on U.S. government debt, inflation, and where yields have climbed to is definitely, you know, other than AI, the main story that people want to talk about today. And yesterday, we had the U.S. 10-year Treasury yield, which had been sitting around levels that we hadn't seen since 2007, climb even higher to a point now that we haven't seen since the early 2000s, Paul.
21: Yeah, as we speak, Mike, we have well eclipsed that 530 mark, 5.3% mark, sitting at around 5.33% on the U.S. 10-year Treasury. And the reason why this is so significant, and Mike and I and the show continues to cover this subject, is because the U.S. 10-year Treasury is the bellwether for lending markets domestically, and then even more so and abroad too. It has a significant impact just because of the amount of volume that operates on the U.S. 10-year Treasury. Oftentimes in finance, you hear the risk-free rate is the tied to the U.S. 10-year Treasury, just because the U.S. has always had such strong credit quality in its ability to pay back its investors who lend them money. And for years, the U.S. has benefited from this premium that they're able to possess from a reputational standpoint, that they are able to offer their debt at far lower rates of interest than, say, Greece or Argentina, sure. You know, other nations out there that don't have the financial strength that we have as a country. But the reason why it is so significant is because this rate of interest that we're speaking about here at 5.32% is directly tied with strong correlation to the mortgage market. I was trying to get an up-to-date look on where the U.S. 30-year fixed mortgage, I saw around 7.5% yesterday. I don't have an up-to-date figure today, but having a 7.5% 30-year fixed mortgage on top of a real estate market that has continued to see price increases, that can have a negative impact in terms of slowing economic activity. Then you go beyond the housing market just in terms of investors who have a portfolio of a mix of equities and bonds. It's really important and hard for novice investors to try and wrap their minds around this, but if you own bonds that you bought, say, at 3 or 4%,
20: sure,
21: and now the U.S. 10-year treasury sits at 5.3%, you can't just sell those and get all of your money back. In order to sell them, you have to sell them at a loss to go out and buy the new bonds. So it has a really significant impact on so many different areas of the economy.
20: Yeah, on balanced portfolios, there's Paul and I were talking about this offline, but probably an increasing bias

0: usually where bonds shine the most, and they haven't gotten the chance to do this for good reason, because the equity market is probably where more people have a lot of more of their allocation towards, is because the equity market or economic growth hasn't slowed, which typically will bring rates down and help your bonds buffer against those equity losses. But that has not happened.
1: To be clear, the phenomenon we're seeing in bond market is not U.S. centric. It is a global phenomenon. Global bonds across the developed world are seeing a slump. On Thursday, the yield on the UK 30-year bond hit 6%, which is the first time it's done that since 1998. In France, the premium on 10-year debt over what's considered to be a safer German bond jumped to 134 bips. That's the highest since 2012. Across the globe, you are seeing these higher interest rates. What has been a saving grace for the U.S. economy, as well as some developing Asian economies, has been the fact that we have so much exposure to technology, to artificial intelligence here domestically, and again, in some parts of the developing world. Think Korea, think Chinese markets, where a lot of the hardware for this development comes out of. And so, increasingly, I'm less concerned about why the interest rate increase is happening. I think, you know, we will be talking about why it might be happening. There's likely a number of different reasons. But here in the United States, at least, it is not slowing things down. In fact, we are starting to see, after revisions to GDP data, actual acceleration in the U.S. economy, and not only from the AI sector. We're seeing consumer spending tick up. We're seeing other pieces of the typical U.S. economy accelerating. And to me, it all comes down to the fact that this technology sector, this AI trade, is not terribly interest rate sensitive. And it's kind of the only area of the economy that isn't all that interest rate sensitive. You talked about housing. The rate, by the way, that we hit yesterday, according to Mortgage News Daily, 7.6% on that 30-year mortgage. Agriculture, right? Pretty tough to go borrow money now to get the crop out of the ground. You might need to borrow it to pay for elevated diesel prices. That's not a terribly attractive place to be. You go talk about healthcare or any of these other sectors. They are fairly interest rate sensitive when we get up to levels of this sort, but building out AI data centers does not appear to be right now. Doesn't mean that it won't change in the future. You still do need to borrow money.
0: That's where I was going to go, is that, yeah, a lot of the build out for this year has been funded by cash flows from the big hyperscalers, but there still has been $500 billion of bond issuance in the corporate bond market, a lot of that from AI data centers, and that's only going to get more significant next year in terms of issuance. The other, you know, factor that's worth noting here, Mike, is the government has $40 trillion of debt. I'm sure listeners may have heard. You just had this year for the first time the amount that the U.S. government paid in interest exceeded the defense budget. What this now means is that it can create this snowball effect where, as borrowing costs increase, like we're just talking about with the 10-year eclipsing 5.3%, that means bigger interest payments. And so the longer this persists, and to be clear, interest rates can move very quickly in one direction or another. So this is just a point in time, but it means more of a burdensome cost for the government, which is already running a fiscal deficit on a year-to-year basis of 6% of GDP with no signs of slowdown there.
1: It's also meant that equity markets without exposure to this, tech, that is, struggling. You know, in the face of higher interest rates, you know, go take a look at indices in Europe, for example, and very much struggling to produce much of an outsized return when we have so much pressure on energy costs, inflation, and now higher interest rates. If you don't have that semiconductor business, if you don't have that, you know, very tech-forward economy, then it is increasingly difficult to see any sort of price return on your stock.
0: Consumer staples, financials, real estate, you know, so many sectors of the economy, you're right, tethered to either the interest rate, the borrowing side of things, or being subject to the commodity shocks that we've seen to a degree.
1: Let's take a quick break. When we return, I want to talk a little bit more about this surge in interest rates, what might be causing it, and then a look back at September. Again, I mentioned it held to form in the month of September, and Paul is going to give us a nice Earth, Wind, and Fire rendition when we return.
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13: 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And Amanda Knox joins Bobby Cass to talk about surviving prison and life nearly 20 years after being wrongfully accused.
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0: You know, Tucker, I was falling asleep, and then you came back with Daft Punk.
1: Let's go.
0: I want to run through this glass wall right here after this one. Paul, Tucker, after, once again, a typical September, the S&P 500 is, on average, negative in the month of September. It's the only month of the year that the S&P 500 actually averages a negative return, and it held to true form this time. I'll keep in mind and point out that
2: very slightly, I should know.
0: Yeah, while averages are useful, I think, wasn't it something like 45% of the time it's positive? So it's not really indicative of a whole lot, but on average it is negative. S&P 500 finished down by 0.5% for the month of September, while still up significantly for the quarter. In fact, 9 out of 11 sectors in the S&P 500 finished down for the month. So I'm going to actually list these out because it's pretty severe. So while information technology and communications were both up by 4.4% and 4.3% respectively, financials down 7.3%, materials down 6.9%, real estate down 6.7%, utilities down 6.1%, consumer discretionary down 5.9%, industrials 4.5%, consumer staples 3.5%, energy 2.8%, in spite of the fact that, I mean, it's energy, right? Healthcare down 1%. Overall, you know, most stocks were off in the month of September, partly probably in response to higher interest rates and energy disruptions, but information technology just continuing along, and communication services, people always get confused as to why we're talking about this. The two biggest companies in the communication services sector are not what you would think, AT&T, Verizon. They are, in fact, Alphabet and Google's parent company, Alphabet,
2: and Meta.
0: Facebook's parent company, Meta. And so, you know, we have this market today that is, as we've talked about, all reliant on technology, right? You can have a market where most sectors are down significantly, but so long as tech's holding on, it's pretty much holding flat.
2: When 40% of the pie is up, you can hold on and survive the rest of it being negative for the month of September. This isn't new in the sense that, you know, if you look at prior years, that had been the story as well, where tech was a huge contributor from a performance perspective. But I think looking back through at least August data, the tech sector was up 30% for the last 3 years. And I'm sure with the most recent positive month performance that number may be even higher. That truly has been the story with the market. There's always concerns that loom with having over concentration to one sector, but that is the benefit that investors do have when you have a diversified index of the S&P 500 as an example. You have 11 different sectors, and you know the weightings to each one can help sort of buffer against downturns in other sectors. But there's obviously concern that if investors gravitate too much towards one sector, obviously you don't want to have your eggs all in one basket.
0: Where are we today? Tech is 39% of the S&P 500.
2: Just about 40. Yeah, 39, 40.
0: You know, it's nothing new that tech is driving this market. What is new is that, you know, this one sector that we're all very familiar with, and the companies underneath it, Apple, Nvidia, Microsoft, and many, many others, those have been driving returns for years, whether we talk about the Mag 7 or any number of different names for it. What is new is that it has never made up this much of the S&P 500. Right? From a market cap weighting standpoint, the peak you got to even during the dot-com bubble was a third. Yeah, 33 to 35%. So this part is new. The market concentration is real. It's not as bad as it is in other nations, but it is, if you consider it to be a bad thing, as bad as it has ever been here in the United States. I don't know if maybe there's a different point in time where, you know, pre-Great Depression it looked different, but in modern markets it has never been as concentrated in one sector as it is now. And I doubt it's ever been concentrated in 10 companies that is it is now.
2: That was my next
0: I don't know
2: thought, and maybe we'll take a look at that. I'm sure in other eras of time, maybe we'll have to look, but automotive.
0: Yeah, if you
2: want
0: to go back far enough, then I'm sure you can find a market where the top 10 were bigger. But
2: Standard Oil was just
0: there probably everything. Weren't 500 publicly traded companies back then. So, you know, there you have it. in terms of the causes behind the sell-off, one key thing that we've pointed to has been rising interest rates for the month of September. They've risen approximately 0.5% in a month. That is irregular when we talk about something that is as stable as U.S. government bonds. Rates overall up a good 1.25% to 1.5% now since the outbreak of war in Iran. And it does have people scratching their heads. Okay, what is the real cause behind this? You know, I do believe that were you to see energy prices come down, that rates probably would come down with it. You don't have to be a genius to figure that out. Just go look at a chart on interest rates and, you know, plot out when we started bombing Iran to right now. And, you know, they've gone up in line. However, there are a bunch of other things that have gone on at that same time, right? We've had the continued growth of AI. We have had all sorts of other positive stories that are probably also contributing to these higher rates. And like I said, I don't think figuring out why rates are moving is the most crucial thing, but it certainly can inflict your opinion in terms of what's going to happen next, and that is pretty important.
2: I would agree that the reprieve that we could get on the interest rate front is any progression between the U.S. and Iran war, any sort of resolution there. But it is worth noting that there are other factors, like you're mentioning. We've got the deficits that this country runs and the amount of debt. That always has loomed out there. That's not new news. But certainly the Federal Reserve pivoting their approach on interest rates and hiking in September, that's another factor there that has led to pressure on interest rates. And then what we talked about earlier in the program, the AI infrastructure build out has led to a tremendous amount of demand for all sorts of types of equipment. So that has put pressure again more on a supply shock side of things. So all of this leads to inflationary pressure, the war, the build out here of AI infrastructure, and you kind of mix that cocktail together and you have a recipe for, at the moment, a lot of pressure on interest rates. But it is worth noting that there are factors that could sort of alleviate some of the pressure that we're seeing now. But at the time being, it is certainly a rough month for the bond market that we just closed out for September.
0: Yeah, I gotta be honest, I don't see a real great path for lower interest rates without reprieve on energy prices.
2: Yeah.
0: Anyway, we'll be talking about that a little bit because oil price, you know, oil has been flowing a little bit more from the Mideast than has happened over the last several months. So maybe we do get some of that reprieve. But for now, we've got to take a quick break. Full market recap is next with Wall Street Watch.

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1: From the WTAG Newsroom, I'm Jake Orwin. Worcester Public School officials are kicking off their Stand Against Racism campaign. Tori Gates tells us more.
2: The campaign comes out of a series of racial incidents directed at students and athletes during away sports events. The campaign is designed to call out prejudice when encountered and to hold accountable those responsible. State Attorney General Andrea Campbell was keynote speaker at the event. She said everyone has a story and called racism unacceptable. The campaign was created in partnership with the YWCA of Central Massachusetts and NAACP Worcester.
1: In sports, the Red Sox season is all over. They fell to the Yankees in a decisive game two of the best of three wild card set from the Bronx last night, 9-2. And the Bruins get ready to skate in Winnipeg tomorrow. From the WTAG Newsroom, I'm Jake Orwin.
3: The forecast from the Al Zoil of Shrewsbury Weather Center.
4: Good morning, everyone. This is meteorologist Tom Bavak. We'll have partly to mostly cloudy skies today. Our high temperatures will be in the mid-70s, partly cloudy tonight, low to mid-60s. And for tomorrow, partly sunny, chance of a late-day shower, high temperatures in the mid to the upper 70s. And you can get your weather all day long on WTAG.com.
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16: Well, markets are somewhat choppy to begin October after the 10-year Treasury yield hit its highest mark since 2002. Traders are also readying for the all-important jobs report due out tomorrow morning. Right now, the Dow is down 0.4% or 200 points lower. S&P 500 is down over 0.1%. NASDAQ is dipping by only 9 points, mostly flat. Russell 2000 is down 0.5%. 10-year Treasury yield is up 1 basis point at 5.31%. Crude oil up 0.33%, trading at $91, while Brent is trading at $100 a barrel. Micron Technology falling 3% despite the semiconductor company posting a jump in quarterly profit and revenue, citing the shortage of memory chips, helping propel its explosive growth in the past year. Meanwhile, Google parent Alphabet unveiled its latest AI model, Gemini 4 Argon, with improvements in cybersecurity, coding, and complex professional work. Alphabet down by over 0.5%. Elsewhere, global professional services company Accenture seeing its stock rally 22% after posting stronger than expected quarterly results. Dollar Tree received an upgrade from Loop Capital, citing the current macroeconomic backdrop being favorable to the discount retailer as the holiday season approaches. Dollar Tree shares are up by 0.5%, and struggling sportswear giant Nike will report earnings after today's closing bell. I'm Tucker Silva, and that is Wall Street Watch.
17: Paul, we have a jobs report tomorrow. Expectations are for 84,000 jobs to be created. Business Insider has a piece. The Fed and bond market are sending opposite signals ahead of a crucial jobs report. I gotta tell you, I don't think this jobs report is crucial.
18: Yes, it is, Mike. Yes, it is.
17: Straight up.
18: Listen to the show tomorrow.
17: You know, you should listen to the show tomorrow. It's very important that you do so. This jobs report is not crucial. If it, you know, knocks the cover off the ball like it did the last month, the Fed will need to hike rates. If it doesn't, they might have another month where they can buy themselves doing nothing until December. At least that's what one of the Fed members who spoke yesterday, you know, quote, didn't give forward guidance on, but did give forward guidance on. Expectations for that next meeting are pretty mixed right now. So a week ago, everyone was sure that they were going to raise rates. There's a 70%, 68.6% chance of a rate hike at the next meeting. After some weak data this week, plus speeches from Federal Reserve members, in which one of them was a Kashkari that gave the speech.
19: John Williams was at the University of Buffalo, where he basically said we don't need to necessarily
17: hike. We can wait
19: until
17: December. Yeah. So then quickly things flopped. You get a strong jobs report tomorrow, you might get it go in the other direction. You also had a weaker than anticipated inflation report that came out yesterday, although they changed all the methodology on us. So what
19: sort of
17: does that mean? I don't know. This is why you don't look at any single data point, I suppose, is the answer here. But you made an interesting point during the last segment, which was, you know, hey, rates are up, and you listed a bunch of reasons, one of which was the Fed speaking more hawkishly about inflation, which interestingly, you know, just an interesting thought exercise. Do you think that the 10-year Treasury rate would be higher or lower than it is today had the Fed not hiked rates at the last meeting?
19: Higher.
17: Right?
19: Higher, yeah, because it would show that they don't have a seriousness in controlling inflation, and that would lead to concerns, I think, on the long run.
17: I think so,
19: even though there's not supposed to be a direct correlation, but there is some trickle down.
17: So, interestingly, I think that you can make an argument that if you want to move those higher, you know, those longer term interest rates that everyone actually cares about, right? You know, I'm not saying you don't care about the rate on your money market or your home equity line or your credit card, but that's the rate that the Fed is controlling, is those shorter term benchmark rates. You want to get control of the longer end of the curve. You need to convince investors that, hey, if I'm going to loan money to the U.S. government, in U.S. dollars and then be paid back 10 years later, that those dollars I get paid back in are actually worth something and not eaten up entirely by inflation. And so that's the, yeah, that's the interesting counterpoint here is, should the Fed get really serious about inflation and talk a big game and follow it through with action at each of the next few meetings? By the way, you know, we always talk about the next meeting, but if we take a look at, you know, where investors are pricing rates a year from now, the market at the moment is pricing in that rates would be at least, there's like a 70-80% chance that rates would at least be 0.75% higher, so three more hikes between now and a year from now. 50-50 chance that they are a full percentage point higher. If the Fed can actually convince people that, hey, we are so serious about inflation that we are willing to sink the AI trade and sink this economy on the backs of it to control it, then that might be what's needed to get these rates under control. Because I'll be honest, I thought that Warsh did a pretty good job at the last press conference. Mm-hmm. I thought that the unanimous action to raise rates was fundamentally a pretty serious thing. And in spite of that, when was the date of the last meeting, guys?
20: The 16th of September?
19: That sounds right.
17: In spite of that, you've had rates climb straight upward since the meeting. So I don't think it was a credibility problem with Warsh and the Fed. I think they followed through on everything they could have followed through on. And yet bond investors are saying, we demand higher rates for this economy. And again, part of that is inflation expectations. Part of it might just be, hey, look, even if they are successful on inflation, we don't think that economic activity is going to die down. There's just too much borrowing going on between the government, its war, and the AI issuers, so we need higher rates. But you know, it's I was kind of betting that if the Fed were really serious about tamping down inflation, which they were, you might get some control over the long end of the curve, and it hasn't happened in September.
19: It's not as simple as this, because there's obviously numerous variables that go into it, but I feel like the pessimism around a solution between the U.S. and Iran conflict has sort of negated the impacts of the Fed coming out and doing probably what the right thing was from a market perspective to try and control rate expectations down. But the only thing I was thinking of this morning, what would be the quick fix if you're the administration to try and get this U.S. 10-year treasury down? It's the war is the easiest, not the easiest, but it's the lowest hanging fruit if you could find some sort of resolution there. Otherwise, it would take a effort from all sorts of the all parts of the House to get the deficit. Yeah, exactly. Get the deficit or show some sort of meaningful focus on bringing down the deficit or debt issuance. And that's not going to happen in October, you know, October 1st. You know, that's not something that's going to occur in the next week or two.
17: You can end the war to bring down energy prices and fix things there, or you can come up with a comprehensive bipartisan solution to raise taxes and cut spending and reform programs like Social Security and Medicare.
19: And
17: which
19: I
17: one sounds
19: might,
17: easier to
19: I
17: you?
19: Might play on the Celtics this year, too.
17: Yeah. Let's take a quick break. When we return, there's an interesting op-ed from the editorial board of the Wall Street Journal about the U.S. economy and the signs they are seeing of an acceleration. Let's take a quick break and talk that next on the Financial Exchange.
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0: that a seagull? I feel like I'm walking down the boardwalk to the Jersey Shore in like 1920. The U.S. economy is accelerating. We've got this piece from the editorial board of the Wall Street Journal, which, you know, always has a certain political tilt that we were talking about here. But they bring up a number of, I think, important facts in understanding why interest rates are where they are right now. So first, Commerce Department has raised its GDP growth estimate for the first quarter. It rose it to 2.5% from 2.1. Second got increased to 2.2 from 1.5. You have some data about consumer spending that, you know, has been growing. I mean, this is bad for individuals, but good for the economy. Consumer spending growing faster than personal incomes in the last few quarters. Practically what that means, that people are either spending savings or borrowing money to spend. Take your pick, probably both. Business investment up 0.5% in the most recent quarter, largely because of artificial intelligence spending. And they point out that in spite of all of this, people seem pissed.
1: It comes back to what we've learned over the last 5 or 6 years, starting in 2022, is inflation really ticks people off quite a bit. It really frustrates folks to fill up their tank and have it be $70 when it was 50 before, or whatever the dollar amount breaks out to. Is that has been the continuous concern, and it really is why, probably the biggest reason why, you know, Biden was, you know, or Kamala Harris, why Trump took over again, is because a lot of constituents were very frustrated by inflation. And I think you and I have said this on the show before, that our takeaway is that that irritates people, consumers and citizens, the most by far, is inflationary impacts, to have to buy the same goods that are 15-20% more expensive than they were in years prior. It really upsets some people, but it has been a byproduct of, because the economy has continued to really clear any hurdle that has come in its path. I mean, to overcome, there was coverage that we did earlier this week on the inversion of, you know, interest rates, where if shorter term rates get higher than longer term interest rates, typically that's preceded eight of the last recessions. We had that occur in 23, and still no recession came about. There has just been numerous instances where the economy has been able to shrug off what seemed like signs of trouble. So it is worth noting that as much as people love to complain about the economy, the statistics under the hood have been good for the last few years. The one that you could beat up is inflation this year, certainly.
0: Yeah, I think where this piece loses me, I'm going to quote it. So if the economy is so good, why do Americans feel so glum? The likely answer is the hangover from the Biden inflation, which continues to erode wage gains and make it hard to save. I got to tell you, that was definitely 23, 24, probably the reason Harris lost the election. It's 2026. I don't know that you can blame people's discomfort with the economy on what happened 4 years ago in inflation.
1: And this dates back, whether it's Democrat or Republican, this issue of fiscal stimulus and lowering tax rates, all these things that have been good for the taxpayer, right, have stimulated more demand and stimulated more consumption and spending. But as a result of that, that has propelled the economy forward to a point where it's run a little too hot. And we've seen the negative ramifications that come with
0: that. To be clear, like, I don't think you should listen to consumer sentiment surveys. I don't think they're useful in 2026. We've talked about just how they don't seem to direct us to anything. We've also talked at length about how people respond purely political to anything sentiment these days. You know, do you think the economy is good? Well, tell me who the president is, and I'll tell you whether or not I think the economy is good, which is discomforting and I don't know the word I'm looking for, but it's not something that I like, but I think it is the reality.
1: Not great, Bob.
0: It's not great, Bob. And that, more than anything, seems to be driving. So I don't think we should pay attention to these consumer sentiment surveys. I don't know that they are going to drive anything with elections or drive us into a recession. That having been said, this all seems to ignore They do acknowledge it in one sentence, but one thing that I think is very clear, while I believe that the U.S. 10-year treasury price is the most important price in the economy, I also think that the price of gasoline is the single most important price for affecting consumer sentiment.
1: Psychological sentiment, yeah.
0: I think there's nothing more important than the price of a gallon of gasoline here in the United States to drive people's feelings about the economy. And guess what? We're sitting at a pretty darn heavy price on the gallon of gasoline. And so you want to tell me why people are, you know, dour on the economy? It could be because AI executives keep telling us that the world's going to end, combined with the fact that it's pretty expensive to fill up your truck. God knows if you drive a diesel one, it's, you know, a mortgage payment.
1: Yeah, just think about the segments of the economy that got beaten up last month. It's a lot of different areas.
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0: Micron Technology, which I still can't believe is now a $1.2 trillion company.
1: 10th biggest in the S&P 500.
0: Again, this was a company that a few years ago nobody cared about. Right? They manufacture computer memory and data storage. Like, who cares? They did something that nobody else really wanted to do because it was such a low margin business, so much competition from the Chinese and Koreans, and doesn't really matter now because companies are willing to pay just about any price for the product that they are able to deliver because data centers. The company reported pretty good earnings, guided for around $25 billion in CapEx in the first half of the year, including $11.5 billion in the first quarter. So they, too, are trying to build out their capacity to be able to sell more stuff at these record profits. The question is, how quickly can they bring it to market? In spite of that, like we've seen with many companies with very sky-high expectations, stock is down about 2.25% today, about 5% for the week.
1: These numbers, you said pretty good quarter, and I think you're saying it because we kind of knew what the numbers were going to be going in, but these are insane numbers, just to have a concept. They did $3 billion in profit last year in this same quarter. Well, this quarter came out, they did $38 billion in profit. About if you're running
0: to 38.
1: Think about if you're running a business on a quarterly basis. Let's say you do $1 million of profit a quarter, and then the next year you're doing 10 times more than that just for the quarter. That's crazy. That's incredible growth. And I know it's all built into the stock price. That's how the market works, is that, you know, you're always looking at forward guidance and can it sustain. But truly, to look back, that is incredible, to 10 times your profit year over year in a given quarter.
0: Yeah, I mean, forget about a company. Like, put this in the place of you as an individual worker. I brought my income from $100,000 to like $1.2 million over the course of 12 months.
1: Yeah,
0: it's unheard of. As such, by the way, you know, I don't think investors are terribly disappointed about today's results, because over the course of the last 12 months, the stock's up 472%.
1: Yeah, it's done all right.
0: For good reason. Let's take a quick break. We got a lot more to cover in the second hour, including energy flows out of the Middle East, not really bringing down oil prices much. That's next here on the Financial Exchange.

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1: Every day in California, more than 11,000 surfers paddle out. That's what you think you know about California. Here's what else happens in California every single day. $523 million are invested in entrepreneurs and startups. 1,200 local businesses get off the ground, and 3 million future leaders walk into a college classroom. Shaping the future of education, technology, and entrepreneurship? It's just another day in CA.
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7: A Trump crackdown goes to the U.S. Supreme Court. I'm Lisa Brady, Fox News. The justices will consider an immigration policy that denies bond hearings for immigrants and whether people living in the U.S. illegally should remain in detention while challenging deportation.
8: The case is brought by a Brazilian man who authorities say illegally entered the U.S. 2 decades ago and applied for asylum in 2016. An immigration judge determined detention was mandatory following his arrest in 2025. The Trump administration defends the policy and says it is legal, pointing to a provision of a 1996 immigration law.
7: Fox's Jared Halpern at the White House. The Trump administration is being sued over a deadly ICE confrontation.
9: The family of Renee Good is accusing the Trump administration of negligence and of civil rights violations, demanding a jury trial and damages. Good was part of a group of anti-ICE activists that tracked and blocked agents in January during Operation Metro Surge.
7: Fox's Jeff Benasso. The administration says the agent opened fire in self-defense. Good's family says she was not using her car in a threatening way. Still no word on the condition of convicted killer Krista Pike, hospitalized after an attempted execution in Tennessee last night when she was given 2 doses of what should have been a lethal injection. Success for SpaceX.
10: 3, 2, 1, ignition. And liftoff. Go Falcon, go Dragon, and go Crew 13.
7: The joint mission with NASA, postponed by a faulty valve last month, launching less than an hour ago.
11: All 9 Merlin engines on the first stage at maximum thrust of 1.7 million pounds.
7: Sending 4 crew members to the International Space Center. 2 Americans, a Russian, and a Canadian astronaut of Ukrainian heritage. One of their tasks, to study how specialized exercise regimens could reduce the impact of long-duration space flight. 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

0: control of the government. So what they're going to do is going to be non-existent. And then they're going to argue that they know the solution in 2028 because they can't actually make things better in 2027 and 2028. I'm just telling you exactly how this is going to play out. So if you are out there right now and you are frustrated that things have not gotten better faster, I understand. But your anger should be at Democrats for digging such a hole that we had to get ourselves out of. Again, when Joe Biden came into office, inflation was 1.9%. He took us immediately to 9.1%. And we now were back in the vicinity of 3%. And if and when we get the situation in Iran rectified, which is a long-term plan solution for a short-term pain, then I think you're going to see the price of oil and gas, as we have said, already coming back down. I think the fact that even the New York Times is now covering, oh, wait, oil and gas is coming out of the Middle East at same or similar rates now at the end of September than it ever has. Remember when they tried to argue Iran has won the war, and now Iran has got inflation that we've never seen before. Their entire economy is collapsing. They have no air force. They have no navy. They have no functional ability to do anything in the Middle East. I think what you're going to see is all of these issues continue to move in a positive direction. Now, the challenge is it takes a long time for oil and gas prices to come down. They go up really fast, which we've talked about on this program before. We'll open up, by the way, phone lines 800-282-2882. And we got a bunch more stories, Buck. I did all my reading because we talked about it a little bit on this Cornell rape case. Buck, this is another social media firestorm that is getting, many people have gotten just a tiny pinprick of the actual data involved in this case and the actual facts. I am really well versed on this now, and my goodness, this is just another example of a runaway story that isn't remotely reflective of the truth. So we can tease. That's what you call a tease in the business, Buck. I'm going to tee off on this.
1: Get your popcorn. As I think you should.
0: In the meantime, if you're sitting there on Thursday and you're going to be staying up for the awesome Atlanta Braves to take on the hated Philadelphia Phillies tonight, you might be thinking to yourself, or maybe you stayed up last night to watch the Cubs play against the Padres and you're a little bit bleary-eyed this morning. You might be thinking to yourself, I could use a little bit more energy in my life. 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He may at some point be the strongest man in the house, but not today because I've got Chalk. 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

0: Welcome back in, Clay and Buck. Appreciate all of you hanging out with us as we move closer and closer to the midterms. Buck, I was telling you that I'm beginning to feel like the Democrat wave has peaked and the Republican spending is starting to really kind of push back the tide. We'll see how high it can go. I still think the House is going to be difficult, but I'm feeling better and better about remaining in control of the Senate. And given the fact that there will be a ton of vacancies on the Senate side, it is feels to me like something very good that we will be able to maintain control of the Senate if what I see these trend lines continue.
1: Yeah, I feel good about the Senate for Republicans. I've even seen some polling that is encouraging for Susan Collins, for example. So I think things are going to trend the right direction in some of the key Senate races. But I also think that, you know, the situation can change very rapidly and we have to run through the tape, as they say, all the political cliches every election time. It's going to come down to turnout. You know, it's going to come down to who wants it more. Who puts more points on the board, Clay? That's who's going to win. So this is where we are at this stage of the midterms. It's underway. The narratives are out there. The spending on TV. You know, since I was in, I was in Virginia recently, Clay. Obviously, I was with you in D.C., but I was in Virginia. And it's just this thing. One of the TVs was on, the house I was in, and it was just constant political ads.
0: Oh, yeah.
1: Because Virginia's a state that's, you know, in play.
0: I'm telling you, Buck, I pretty much only watch sports. Every commercial break during my sporting events is all political ads now. Because I assume that Republicans are targeting men in huge numbers, and you can't get men in huge numbers without targeting sports overwhelmingly.
1: I just also love how there really is this formula, like the attack ads. It must work because they all do more or less the same thing, which they're like, some people like puppies, babies, and ice cream. Not this jerk. Big red X across his face. He thinks puppies smell bad and babies are too loud. He also wants to take all your money, lock up your grandma, and do terrible, terrible things to you. Do not vote. You know what I mean? Like, yeah, every ad. That's really...
0: It's amazing it's that never, it works.
1: It's never like Bill 725, you know, he voted against this for raising your taxes. And I think that's bad for the overall economy. It's like, he is anti-puppies and ice cream.
0: This is why I think everybody knowing who you are, this is why the attack ads didn't work on Trump. That's one of the funniest things. The Kamala attack ads, they tested and they actually helped Trump.
1: Oh, yeah.
0: So they had to start pulling them off the air. That's when you know you're in a good spot politically, where even the attack ads are working in your favor. Look, you know the International Fellowship of Christians and Jews. They're the nonprofit organization standing alongside the Jewish population in Israel throughout the world. They offer assistance to those in need, particularly the vulnerable that often get overlooked. They were in Israel 3 years ago when Hamas attacked. And a year later, I joined them on the ground and saw the work firsthand. I also saw, sadly, the aftermath of exactly what the Hamas terrorists did. It's hard to even put into words the brutality of that day when 1,200 people lost their lives, 250 were kidnapped. Next Wednesday, on the anniversary of those attacks, you'll see thousands of Israeli flags on display in solidarity. 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
3: From the WTAG newsroom, I'm Jake Orwin. Worcester Public School officials are kicking off their Stand Against Racism campaign. Tori Gates tells us more.
4: The campaign comes out of a series of racial incidents directed at students and athletes during away sports events. The campaign is designed to call out prejudice when encountered and to hold accountable those responsible. State Attorney General Andrea Campbell was keynote speaker at the event. She said everyone has a story and called racism unacceptable. The campaign was created in partnership with the YWCA of Central Massachusetts and NAACP Worcester.
3: In sports, the Red Sox season is all over. They fell to the Yankees in a decisive game two of the best of three wild card set from the Bronx last night, 9-2. And the Bruins get ready to skate in Winnipeg tomorrow. From the WTAG Newsroom, I'm Jay Corwin.
2: The forecast from the Al's Oil of Shrewsbury Weather Center.
5: Good afternoon, everyone. This is meteorologist Tom Bavak. We'll have partly to mostly cloudy skies this afternoon. Our high temperatures will be in the low to mid-70s. Partly cloudy tonight, mid-60s should do it. And for tomorrow, again, partly cloudy skies, a little bit warmer, mid to upper 70s, maybe a late day shower. And you can get your weather all day long on WTAG.com.
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0: welcome back in here to Clay and Buck. You know, Clay, we're talking about his botched execution in Tennessee. You know, there are, I think, five states that still have firing squad as an option. And I just think that that, in every sense, makes the most sense. It's the most efficient. It's definitely definitely going to get the result that is sought in an execution. And we certainly can conduct it. It's not, you know, they have this problem now. It's pentobarbital, I think, is the substance they use in lethal injections. They can't find it because no one wants to make it. And there's all these other problems that come up with it. So I just... Do you agree with me? I know this is a very, you know, we're not, I understand this is a very serious thing. We're not picking food off of a Chinese menu, but I think that if we're going to have the death penalty in this country, it should just be, the first option should just be firing squad.
1: You get to pick, right? Is that the standard in most states? Didn't a guy pick the firing squad recently in South Carolina?
0: I mean, so again,
1: I feel like a guy in South Carolina recently picked the firing squad and people were surprised.
0: I mean, because you know, you put yourself in situations. Law enforcement, you could get shot in the line of duty. Military, you could get shot in a situation. I'm saying, you know, no one's ever like, I'm taking a risk where I might end up in a gas chamber. Really, you know, that's not a thing.
1: Right.
0: So, just to me, it strikes me that we're already living in a world where the possibility, you know, where I just think it's the least barbaric. If you're going to think that all executions are barbaric, I think a firing squad's the least barbaric version of it.
1: Well, I just don't know what happens now. So they weren't able to do the scheduled execution. Then they took her to a hospital. Yeah. For those of you who don't know, Tennessee had a woman that was being executed, and they had issues with the drugs that they put in. And it didn't
0: this is a huge win for the anti-death penalty crowd, by the way. Huge. Huge.
1: Correct.
0: I mean, I bet money is flowing into all the NGOs. And by the way, that's a legitimate. I don't disparage people that oppose the death penalty at all. The Catholic Church certainly opposes the death penalty. I'm a Catholic. But I'm just saying this is a huge win for the people or, you know, huge point in the direction of those who are anti-death penalty. So that's also a part of the discussion, to be sure. 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
14: 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Blood Trails.
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1: See, I always thought Metallica was a little too dark for hype song, by the way. I was never a Metallica guy. And then they were like part of the group that wanted all the 12-year-olds doing Napster to get sued. 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And I never forgot that.
0: 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Oh, man, sometimes the ideas here are unexpected, such as Peter in Petaluma, California. What you got for us, Peter?
2: Hey there. So you guys were talking earlier about the death penalty cases and all that. And my idea was that these death penalty, these executions, I should say, they should put them on pay-per-view. Instead of just having them where they're behind a curtain, put them on pay-per-view. Charge $20 a viewer and then give the money to
0: Peter,
2: maybe the school.
0: Buck, I bet you have seen this. You remember the back in the day, the DVDs and the VCRs, Faces of Death?
1: Yeah. I do.
0: The dark, dark era. Peter, I appreciate the call. I don't know if that's a great idea. Daryl in Omaha, Nebraska.
1: We don't, just real quick, we don't want to do the thing, like, this isn't the French Revolution where the angry mob is like throwing, you know,
0: fruit,
1: refuse at the person on their way to the guillotine. Like, we're not barbarians. Go ahead.
0: Daryl in Omaha, Nebraska, you say you've witnessed two executions.
3: Yeah, actually, I think the pro-lethal injection factions are really anti-death penalty. There's the lack of drugs, the shelf life, the shipping across state lines, as you've discussed, finding the vein. And then we have problems like we did yesterday. The Good Wife have actually had an episode on it. Years ago, I was in the press pool for two executions in the state of Virginia, and I can tell you that it is very clean and very quick. They hit them with two shocks. The first one put the person unconscious immediately. There was no dramatic thing of having them strapped to a gurney, none of that kind of stuff. The second one, a charge, they were already, as I say, unconscious. The second charge actually then completed the death. And it was very swift, it was very clean, and there was no drama with it at all.
0: Thank you. What I'm squeamish about with the death penalty, Buck, is wrongful conviction.
1: That's always what
0: this is the lawyer in me. We do have wrongful convictions. That makes me squeamish. When we know that they did it, I want to do it instantaneously and just be done with it.
1: You'd be surprised how much data a car transmits these days. A guy just trying to renew his auto insurance found out the hard way his insurance jumped more than 20%. 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
5: 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Worcester Public School officials are kicking off their Stand Against Racism campaign. Tori Gates tells us more.
6: The campaign comes out of a series of racial incidents directed at students and athletes during away sports events. The campaign is designed to call out prejudice when encountered and to hold accountable those responsible. State Attorney General Andrea Campbell was keynote speaker at the event. She said everyone has a story and called racism unacceptable. The campaign was created in partnership with the YWCA of Central Massachusetts and NAACP Worcester.
5: In sports, the Red Sox season is all over. They fell to the Yankees in a decisive game two of the best of three wild card set from the Bronx last night, 9-2. And the Bruins get ready to skate in Winnipeg tomorrow. From the WTAG Newsroom, I'm Jay Corwin.
4: The forecast from the Al's Oil of Shrewsbury Weather Center.
7: Good afternoon, everyone. This is meteorologist Tom Bavak. We'll have partly to mostly cloudy skies this afternoon. Our high temperatures will be in the low to mid-70s. Partly cloudy tonight, mid-60s should do it. And for tomorrow, again, partly cloudy skies, a little bit warmer, mid to upper 70s, maybe a late day shower. And you can get your weather all day long on WTAG.com.
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Jim Polito. And for the past couple of decades, I think it really started with my generation in the late 90s, early 2000s. But there was a single narrative drilled into students across the country, and it was get a four-year college degree or ultimately risk falling behind. It's spend the money, take out the loans, and get a ticket to a job in the future. And recent labor market data analyzed by the Burning Glass Institute reveals a stunning shift that would have sounded almost unthinkable just 20, 25 years ago, that young adults between the ages of 22 and 34 without a college degree currently face lower unemployment rates than their peers holding four-year diplomas. And the young person who entered the workforce straight out of high school or pursued a skilled trade is statistically finding more stability and immediate employment opportunities than some fresh graduate walking off campus with some fancy degree and all kinds of debt. And there was a recent editorial published in Issues and Insights titled "Reality Slaps College Graduates in the Face," and detailed some of this shift that we've seen, and it underscores that while the general entry-level job market remains active for young workers, higher education graduates are facing a pretty serious headwind, that underemployment among recent college graduates remains elevated, with nearly 45% of diploma holders working in positions that don't actually require some sort of bachelor's degree, and millions of young adults are having to make student loan repayments while earning entry-level wages in roles that are completely unaligned with their fields of study. And historically, a bachelor's degree served as a reliable proxy for things like discipline and teachability and baseline literacy, where now that is just been completely eroded, that a four-year credential no longer serves as automatic proof of workplace readiness. And yeah, a lot of it has to do with the higher education in recent years. And corporate recruiters and small business owners frequently are reporting a widening disconnect between higher education outcomes and workplace requirements, that they consistently highlight concerns regarding recent graduates' preparation and basic professional communication and discipline and just overall problem solving. And they report difficulties with onboarding and citing issues ranging from unrealistic compensation expectations to struggles receiving professional feedback and decades of grade inflation and insulation, basically, have allowed many of these students to complete these programs without developing any real resilience to the real world. And when these graduates enter workplaces driven by, money, I guess, and then they have to actually hit deadlines and things like that, well, that's when we're seeing this disconnect occur. And businesses are increasingly prioritizing candidates who demonstrate immediate ability to actually step in and work over actual paper qualifications. And contrast that with the trajectory of young adults entering into vocational programs and stuff, and they're going off and entering into positions like electricians and plumbers and HVAC

0: 5 years of their life and then are forced into the real world, for lack of a better term, and just don't know how to manage it. So would you rather be dealing with someone at 25 who basically has no real life experience, or would you consider potentially working with somebody who, from the age of 18 on, has already gone out there and gained 7 years of real world abilities, which is why I think we've kind of seen this shift in recent years. But let's go to the phone lines, 855-403-9846. Let's head out to Melrose. Mike wants to weigh in on this. What do you got, Mike?
1: First, thank you for all the great information you provide to us.
0: Appreciate that.
1: I want to talk about the lack of jobs for college graduates. A big problem was when the government took over student loans. And that took the allocation away from the schools. I graduated in 68 in this great placement office at my college. Just fantastic. I had 15 job offers when I graduated. But I also had my first job in my sophomore summer with General Motors, because it was just being wonderful. Also, what I find today is so many majors are what to think, not how to think. I was an engineering major. Everything was about this is how it works, and this is why it works this way. So going back to having the schools doing the loans and knowing what degrees are valuable and what aren't, that's a big thing. And then shifting more to reading, writing, and arithmetic, how to think, not what to think. So thank you for all your service.
0: Appreciate that. No, and unfortunately, Mike, it has become an indoctrination on many of these college campuses. It hasn't become about things like reading, writing, and arithmetic. But I find it quite interesting there that Mike mentioned that a lot of this started to go wrong when the federal government took over the student loan process. And actually, on that note, yesterday, the Department of Education updated a little bit of the eligibility to actually get back a return on investment. That under updated Department of Education standards, federal loan guarantees will no longer be handed out to college degree programs that leave graduates saddled with all of this debt and zero earning power in the real world. A lot of these useless degrees that Mike was talking about, because for decades, a lot of these higher education institutions have operated on a bit of a predatory model, enrolling all of these students into this low-value academic program and charging these astonishing tuition rates and then handing over a diploma that ultimately fails to yield a job capable of paying off the student loans. And now, if a degree program's graduate income and debt-to-earnings metrics fall below baseline standards, federal taxpayers are no longer going to be on the hook and have to underwrite those loans. And it is a direct shift away from treating the federal loan portfolio like some sort of open-ended bailout. And predictably, the moment that these rules were introduced, the progressive left had a collective meltdown, and they immediately began pushing all of these false narratives, claiming that the administration is attempting to ban certain majors or dictate what universities are allowed to teach. And as usual, that is a complete fabrication, that the government doesn't dictate curriculum or ban any sort of classrooms or anything like that. Universities are still entirely free to offer up whatever majors or programs or classes that they want. What the federal government is doing is establishing a basic standard of fiscal responsibility, that taxpayers will no longer have to be the primary financier for a lot of these degree programs that function as these financial traps for many young adults. There is a massive difference between suppressing academic freedom and refusing to subsidize bad investments with public taxpayer money. And again, just look at how the student loan crisis was manufactured in the first place, that when it was shifted towards this unlimited federal loan dollars, colleges realized they had a blank check backed by the U.S. Treasury. And because the financial risk was entirely shifted onto the student, aka as well as the American taxpayer, all of these colleges had incentive to jack up tuition rates and expand all of this administrative bloat.

0: and construct all of these lavish campuses and create all of these niche degrees that ultimately offer up no real career trajectory. And it didn't matter to the colleges. They got paid up front. The students were the ones getting stuck with decades of debt. And then the taxpayer was expected to ultimately cover the loss when the student defaulted. So ending the blank check system removes this inflated cost that colleges have put in across the board, and at the same time also giving a little bit of accountability to many of these colleges that didn't previously exist, because for years they've basically insulated themselves from any economic worries. And if a high school graduate enters a four-year program and takes on $80,000 in federal loans and ends up working an entry-level job, well, the university suffers no financial penalty whatsoever. That's just the poor student. They keep the tuition money. They move on to the next fool that's willing to pay them hundreds of thousands of dollars. And at its core, protecting taxpayers and young people alike certainly seems like a good idea from where I sit, and seems like a bit of common sense. So certainly, 17, 18-year-olds deserve some protection from some of these institutional promises that ultimately failed to translate into any economic success or independence whatsoever. So reestablishing some sort of baseline standards for loan eligibility, as I say, a bit of common sense when it comes to lending, and actually forces higher education into justifying their ever-rising price tag. But with that, going to get to our next timeout. I see we got Bob in Springfield. We're going to hold him over for now. But on the other side, we got to check in with Mike Armstrong.
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20: Hey everybody, I'm Bobby Flay and welcome to Bobby on the Beat. So excited, really kind of delving into the digital world here. I think you're going to see some things that you have not seen with my traditional TV life. I've been on Food Network for like 30 years. This is going to be a little different. You're going to get a little behind the scenes, my personal life a little bit, of course my career. At some point we'll talk about why I don't have a restaurant in New York City right now. Kind of paining me, but I love my restaurants in Vegas. 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

0: in for the traveling Jim Polito. And before we checked in with Jim last segment, we were talking about some new legislation put forth in Spain of basically the socialist takeover of that country when it comes to things like rent control and evictions. And many of you were probably saying, but that's Spain, Danny. We don't have to worry about that here in the United States. However, when you look at some of the data from the Wall Street Journal's September poll this month, and I think you can only come to one real conclusion, that the American public's understanding of basic free market economics is, well, completely collapsed, because for years now we've been warned that constant government intervention and out of control federal spending would wreck the purchasing power of the dollar and drive inflation through the roof. And now, after living through persistent inflation and rising energy bills, you would think that the electorate would demand some sort of a return on spending cuts. And instead, the Wall Street Journal data shows the exact opposite, that an alarming majority of Americans are begging the federal government to seize control of private pricing and dictate market outcomes. And this isn't just some disagreement over tax rates. This is a fundamental breakdown of basic economic literacy, and politicians on the left and right have realized that it is just politically easier to promise all of this government mandated price caps and massive tariff walls than it is to tell voters that the free competition isn't a good thing. And the survey questions in the Wall Street Journal kind of test public sentiment on a whole range of economic interventions. And what you end up seeing here is a staggering amount of people in favor of price controls, whether it's capping credit card interest rates or putting price ceilings on grocery store items and dictating energy costs. And there is a massive section of voters that believe that politicians can simply sign these executive orders and make goods cheap. And history has proven time and time again that when government mandates a price below the market rate, you don't actually end up with cheap stuff. You end up with shortages. A price isn't some number that's pulled out of thin air by greedy corporations. No, a price basically tells you how much to supply and tells you how much consumers are supply and demand. And when government steps in and caps prices below the production cost, well, producers stop producing, and you end up with empty store shelves and long lines. And when you look at some of these responses in the Wall Street Journal, there's a good majority of voters that see no problem with the state stepping in to cap prices, because they generally believe that prices are high because companies are mean and trying to make as much profit as possible, and that the government can step in and have some sort of a cure to all of their shortcomings. And I think this really reflects a culture shift where the public no longer views government as the referee that enforces contracts and protects property, but as this magic answer to fix all of their bills. Because when politicians pander by promising federal checks or price mandates, they're basically feeding into this narrative of wealth creation and fixing people's bills. And a couple of other things here when it comes to housing and rent control, because the survey data highlights how widespread support has grown for caps on rent increases and federal housing mandates. And proposals like rent control are looked at as compassionate solutions. And but at the end of the day, as we know, and as we've talked about here in Massachusetts, when we were potentially looking at that as a ballot question, that basic economics demonstrates that rent control is virtually the most effective way of destroying a housing market, and something that we've already lived through here in Massachusetts, which is why voters back in 1994 said thanks but no thanks to rent control here in the state. But as I say, quite an interesting poll. I would implore you to take a look and just learn that, you know, ultimately it demonstrates is that the political incentive structure, I guess, here in the country has been completely broken, and people now rely on the government more than ever. But with that, got to get to our next timeout because we got to get to Tommy B in a little bit. But before we get to Tommy B, I do have to warn you of a new AI scam that is...
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0: days? Well, Tommy B will let us know here in just a few moments. However, before we get to Tommy B, in the previous generations of this technological revolution that we are currently experiencing, there have been cases of fraud that have been ongoing using the internet, and artificial intelligence technology has now advanced to a point where criminal syndicates need a 3-second audio clip taken from places like social media in order to steal thousands of dollars directly from panic-stricken families, because this sophisticated AI voice cloning scam is rapidly exploding across the country. And basically, it's telephone extortion, and these aren't the same old automated robocalls. They are people that sound like somebody you know, and basically they take videos off of social media and feed it into this AI generation software, and then once it's rendered, the scammer simply types out a script and the software translates it into the spoken word, matching the victim's loved one with almost absolute precision. And I was reading about a case up in Dover, New Hampshire, in which an 82-year-old resident handed over $15,000 in cash after answering a phone call that perfectly simulated her daughter's voice, and the daughter was pleading for some financial assistance. And the level of audacity from these criminals has escalated far beyond the, you know, demanding wire transfers or store gift cards. No. Now, as I say, they can literally make it sound like it's somebody you know, a loved one. And unfortunately, these unknowing individuals are paying out the money. So I will warn you that if you do receive one of these phone calls, don't just automatically pay them, please. Reach out to your loved ones, reach out to the police, reach out to whatever, because as I say, they seem to be growing by the day. And with the more and more use of AI technology and the ease of apps and things like that, this is certainly going to, unfortunately, be an ongoing problem here. So as I say, if you receive one of these calls, make sure it is what it is supposed to be. And as I say, reach out to loved ones, reach out to police or whatever else. And that's about the most I can tell you on that.
1: He's one of the most experienced weather forecasters in New England, and now he's right here, the Jim Polito Show's chief meteorologist, Tom Bivacqua.
0: Tommy B is here, and I'm sure he's celebrating.

0: Congratulations, Tommy. Are you there, Tommy?
1: Yes, I'm waiting for you to shut up so he can play the next song.
0: Oh, okay.
2: Hey, you wanted me to go right into it. Hold on a second. Let me put it back.
0: See?
2: I was...

0: likes New York this morning around these parts, Tommy.
1: Well, it's the way it is.
0: I've been
1: saying this for 10 years or whatever. I like the Red Sox. I'm from New York. Obviously, I prefer the Yankees to the Red Sox. But if the Red Sox had won, I would root for the Red Sox for the rest of the playoffs.
0: I cannot say the same thing. I don't think I could ever root for the Yankees. However, I will say job well done by the boys in pinstripes in a deserving, astounding victory over the Red Sox.
1: Well, frankly, I think one of the turning points of this whole playoff was the fact that the Red Sox pitcher took out Tool.
0: Why
1: did he do that?
0: I don't know. As I said to you yesterday, that's something that's going to be questioned. Don't know. There was a couple of managerial questions by Chad Tracy. As much as since taking over first his interim position and then now being named the full-time coach, has done a masterful job. A couple of questionable decisions by Chad Tracy that I'm sure on many of the sports talk stations this morning are questioning as well.
1: Sure, and I can see that.
0: Yeah.
1: Oh, well, the good news is for Bostonians and people in Massachusetts and New England, looks like a few nice days coming up.
0: Well, yeah, unfortunately, but now we would say, you know, on to Patriots season, but with the performance that we've seen from them so far this season, could be a long season ahead of us here, Tommy.
1: Yeah, it sure could.
0: Yeah.
1: They have not looked good at all.
0: No.
1: And then, again, as I just said, being from New York, I prefer the Giants, but I will still root for the Patriots. But, the Giants lost their quarterback for the rest of the season.
0: Fortunately, Jackson Dart done for the year. They just traded for J.J. McCarthy. Jameis Winston's been starting. But they played well the other day, didn't they? Did they win the other day, Tommy?
1: They did, but they didn't look that great.
0: No.
1: They didn't look that great. Nah, I don't think so.
0: That's too bad. So, yeah, all in all, Red Sox season comes to an end. Outside of the 1 month of good baseball over there at Fenway, not a lot of success this season. So, I guess, on to next season again.
1: Yeah, well, remember, they did have, what was it, a 15-day winning streak?
0: 17.
2: No, 16 was the record, but then I think they made it to like 14 or 15.
0: Okay, so yeah, they came close, but ultimately fell, like, I guess, a little bit short there, according to El Lupo.
2: Yeah, it was a little bit short. It was very, very, very close, but no cookie, unfortunately.
0: All right, well, on to the important things of the day here, Tommy. Are we going to hit 80 degrees in central New England here over the next couple of days? What are the odds?
1: I would say some places may get to 80, but it doesn't look as easy as it did a couple of days ago.
0: Okay.
1: I think too many clouds in the sky will inhibit some of the warmer temperatures that we talked about a couple of days ago. I think upper 70s is a good possibility. Low 80s right now, I think, is a stretch, but I could be wrong.
0: Okay, well, we'll still take the upper 70s. It's not as though we're not talking about a drastic temperature change there. So we might not officially hit 80, but we'll be up and right around that mark. So all in all, still good on the horizon there. Anything else that we should be potentially looking out for? Anything else that we should potentially be thinking about? Or is everything
1: yet. You know, it's still pretty quiet in the tropics. Things that are forming in the Atlantic move northeast away from us. But, hey, we'll keep an eye. It's still very much hurricane season. It's been much more active in the Pacific than it has been in the Atlantic and Gulf, that's for sure.
0: That was actually,
1: but we'll watch it.
0: My next question for you is, how is some of the activity that's been happening in the Pacific? I know there was some that made their way through past Hawaii recently, stuff like that. Is it calmed down at all in the Pacific, or is they still kind of getting battered out there?
1: The threat to Hawaii isn't as great as it was a couple of weeks ago. But, you know, Hawaii, there are many, many, many summers and falls when Hawaii is not even close to being threatened, but this year it's been about four times.
0: Well, that's because of the climate change, Tommy, don't you know?
1: Of course, yeah. Mm-hmm.
0: I'm sure there's many people out there, unfortunately, blaming it on that, even though it just, you know, changes a track here or there and nothing to do with climate change overall. As you say, an active season specific to Hawaii may typically avoid some of it, but this year, not so much. So, all in all, Tommy, it sounds like a pretty easy forecast for us here today.
1: Again, not bad. We're looking for a fair amount of clouds around again today. There'll be some bright intervals, high temperatures in the low to mid-70s, partly cloudy to cloudy tonight, low temperatures in the lower mid-60s. And for tomorrow, and again on Saturday and Sunday, a fair amount of sunshine with temperatures in the 70s.
0: Not too shabby, Tommy. Too bad we're not playing baseball at Fenway this weekend. But
1: That's right.
0: All in all, for any of us that have outdoor sports this weekend, like the Ferentinos, should be a nice day on Saturday. So looking forward to that, buddy.
1: Absolutely.
0: All right.
1: Enjoy.
0: Well, enjoy your Thursday, and we will check in on Friday before the weekend.
1: Okay. When does Pulido come back?
0: Pulido, you get to talk to him on Monday.
1: Oh, so he's coming back this weekend?
0: He's coming back this weekend at some point.
1: Okay, good enough.
0: Alrighty.
1: All right, see you tomorrow.
0: See you there, Tommy. Meteorologist Tom Bavacqua, as I say, make sure you check out his forecast each and every weekday morning. But we're going to get to our next time out here, and then coming up on the other side, I want to kind of continue the trend that we've been in and out of this hour of complete misunderstandings of the socialist left when it comes to just basic economics, because Seattle just announced a city minimum wage of $22.14 per hour, and we're going to get into what exactly that means for businesses, communities, and I guess the city.
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0: with Jim coming up after the top of the hour. But I want to continue on a topic that we've been on this hour, and that is the progressives left just complete misunderstanding of basic economics, because the city of Seattle, Washington recently announced a mandate pushing the city's minimum wage to $22.14 per hour. And this continuous series of state municipal wage hikes applies across the board, and it fully eliminates some past small business exemptions and tip credits that offered relief to some employers. And now, faced with payroll overhead and rampant crime rates and not a lot of foot traffic in downtown Seattle, many restaurants and small businesses are opting to close down or reduce staff or really just exit the city entirely. And if you want a masterclass in how these progressive politicians can single-handedly destroy a local economy while convincing themselves that they are performing some act of charity, well, look at what's happening in Seattle with this $22 an hour and 14 cent minimum wage. That is the mandatory government enforced wage floor for every single job in the city. And when politicians like Katie Wilson, the socialist mayor of Seattle, are standing at the podium patting themselves on the back and taking victory laps and framing it as some sort of victory for the working class, but if you talk to the people who actually sign the paychecks, you know, the restaurant owners, the small businesses, they're not celebrating. They're scrambling and in many cases handing over their keys and locking their doors up for good, because the fundamental flaw in progressive economics, the massive blind spot that many of the left refuse to acknowledge, is that money just doesn't originate out of thin air, that they operate under this absurd fantasy that business owners can keep the lights on despite continuously expecting more and more money out of them. And the owner is supposed to just sigh and walk into the back room and dip into their secret stash of money that they're hiding away from all of their employees. And no, in the real world, payroll is funded by revenue, and revenue comes from customers who walk through the door and buy goods and services. And in a place like Seattle, and people aren't coming in and aren't buying stuff, and you can see the vicious cycle that so many of these progressive policies have ultimately helped to create. Because when a city government hikes payroll costs by 4%, 5%, 6% a year, that money has to come from somewhere. It comes from one of three places. Either you raise prices on customers, you cut hours and lay off employees, or ultimately you close your doors entirely because the margin between revenue and expense drops below zero. And look at what's already happened to Seattle's dining over the last few years. We've seen many establishments, the very places that give a city its character, just getting absolutely decimated. And when you force a neighborhood restaurant to pay entry-level dishwashers and hosts $22 an hour plus benefits, well, all of a sudden, the burger and fries cost $28, and people aren't going to go pay that. And on top of that, the restaurant has to add a mandatory 10 to 15% service fee to the bottom of the receipt just to offset some of the labor costs. And in turn, it's driving out more people. And what happens when dinner for a family of four costs $150 at some casual neighborhood joint? The customer stops coming. The middle-class family decides to stay home and cook, and foot traffic drops off a cliff, and the restaurant's revenue collapses, and suddenly that entry-level worker who's supposed to be making $22 an hour is making $0 an hour because the restaurant is out of business. And zero per hour, as we've said multiple times, times is the real minimum wage when you price labor out of the market. And what makes this latest mandate even more destructive is that the city has systematically phased out the temporary exemptions and tip credits that used to give some of these small businesses a bit of a fighting chance. That in the past, if a small business had under 50 employees, or if restaurant workers made significant income in tips, then the business owner had a bit of flexibility in order to survive. And now City Hall has completely stripped that away. And who wins in this scenario? The giant multinational corporations with automated supply chains and offshore capital and deep pockets that can absorb this kind of hit? The small independent business can't. They get completely pulverized. And the very same progressive politicians who claims to hate big corporations are actually enacting policies that guarantee only big corporations survive. And walk through downtown Seattle and you've seen what these hyper-aggressive mandates have ultimately caused. You don't see thriving, bustling stores. You see empty storefronts. You see lots of for lease signs taped to boarded up windows, and business owners looking at their spreadsheets and looking at crime rates and looking at taxes and looking at all of this regulatory nonsense, and they're coming to a rational economic decision that why should we open up a business in a place like Seattle? And consider the impact to young workers, to high school kids trying to get a summer job or their first job out of college or something like that. And in a normal functioning market, entry-level positions are a starting point, but when you have a basic minimum wage of $22.14 an hour, yeah, you absolutely price out more than you help. So ultimately, as I say, the very same people that she's championing on helping, she's actually hurting. So just another example of progressive economics not adding up. But we got to get to you next time out at the top of the hour. News, traffic, weather, we'll check in with Jim next hour. We'll check in with Rory O'Neill. And of course, we'll dive into your idiots of the day. Stick around. Plenty to dive into here this morning.
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6: U.S. service members head to the Middle East. I'm Lisa Brady, Fox News. Two U.S. officials confirming to Fox the Theodore Roosevelt Carrier Strike Group and a Marine Expeditionary Unit are being sent to the region, adding about 10,000 more sailors and Marines to the Middle East. It'll be the third U.S. aircraft carrier in the region. This is President Trump suggests Iran may have a connection to yesterday's attack on a flight to Israel.
7: The Fly Dubai co-pilot accused of trying to intentionally crash an Israel-bound jet this week could be linked to Iran. President Trump says,
8: I would say the answer based on what I'm hearing is yes, but we're working on it right now.
7: The president's comments follow Israeli Prime Minister Benjamin Netanyahu's assessment on Fox and Friends that the co-pilot underwent radical indoctrination. Passengers on the flight described a harrowing scene. The pilot was stabbed by the co-pilot. Passengers and crew members were able to retake control of the aircraft and make an emergency landing in Saudi Arabia.
6: Fox's Jared Halpern at the White House. Meantime, a sixth person arrested in a possible plot to attack a U.S.-run airbase in England. Counterterrorism police in Britain say the new suspect is a dual UK-Iranian national. Iran has denied involvement. Lawyers for a convicted killer in Tennessee say she is alive and critical. critical condition at a hospital after a failed execution attempt last night.
9: I don't think we could ever know what it was like to go through that time, but I do know that that really was her biggest fear. It was not a fear of dying. It was a fear of a prolonged, painful, traumatic death.
6: Stephen Farrell, one of the lawyers for Krista Pike, who was convicted in the torture murder of a classmate more than 30 years ago. Pike surviving two lethal injection doses. An investigation continues. In Massachusetts, a judge just rejecting a defense motion to acquit Lindsay Clancy in the killing of her three children after the recent hung jury and mistrial. America is listening to Fox News.
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6: A tip about a possible plot to attack the Texas Capitol leads to a joint probe by the FBI and the state and the arrest of a 40-year-old suspect, Benny Caldera.
11: The arrest warrant affidavit alleges Caldera told a friend, quote, "I am going to the Capitol and I am going to shoot it up," and that Caldera was angry at the American-Israeli Public Affairs Committee, saying, quote, "These people have to be exterminated."
6: Fox's Jonathan Hund. Caldera facing a felony charge of making a terrorist threat against a public servant. A campaign promise from New York City Mayor Zoran Mamdani to freeze the rent becomes reality for some New Yorkers, with a new policy kicking in as October begins.
12: Many New Yorkers in rent-stabilized apartments will have the option to choose 1 or 2 year renewals at a 0% rent increase between now and the end of September next year. It could potentially affect millions of people in the city. The policy has had its detractors, ranging from landlords who have said higher taxes and more repairs will result, to President Trump, who posted on Truth Social last June that the policy will create ghettos and slums. In New York, Grinnell Scott, Fox News.
6: Mortgage rates hitting their highest levels in nearly 4 years, topping 7.25%, and Freddie Mac's average for a 30-year fixed rate.
13: In 2022, rates surged as part of post-pandemic inflation that ended years of below 5% mortgage rates and grounded the housing market to a halt. Mortgage rates are rising as inflation, a surge in government debt, and heavy corporate borrowing for the build-out of AI are pushing up bond yields.
6: Fox's Hillary Barsky. And the bond market's been putting pressure on the stock market, but stocks finish higher today. The Dow up 20 points after the bell, the S&P up about 15, the NASDAQ up 10 points after they were lower during the session. I'm Lisa Brady. This is Fox News.
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25: The forecast from the Al's Oil of Shrewsbury Weather Center.
26: Good afternoon, everyone. This is meteorologist Tom Bavak. We'll have partly to mostly cloudy skies this afternoon. Our high temperatures will be in the low to mid 70s. Partly cloudy tonight, mid 60s should do it. And for tomorrow, again, partly cloudy skies, a little bit warmer, mid to upper 70s, maybe a late day shower. And you can get your weather all day long on WTAG.com.
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of the vacationing Jim Polito and state auditor here in Massachusetts, Diana DeZoglio's Bureau of Special Investigation released its latest audit covering the first 6 months of 2026. And in it, she documents more than $10.6 million in public assistance benefit fraud across the state. Yes, between January 1st and June 30th, state investigators processed 2,223 individual case files, officially identifying confirmed fraud and overpayment calculations in 402 of those cases. So 402 compared to 2,223. So percentage-wise, not great here in Massachusetts. And that $10.6 million figure isn't even a full fiscal year calculation. It represents improper payments uncovered in just two quarters. That is more than $1.7 million in taxpayers' dollars leaking out of state welfare and assistance programs every single month during that time frame. And when state agencies distribute public funds without any verification, unfortunately, the financial toll accumulates rapidly, and for taxpayers across the state who watch budgets expand year after year and has really exploded the past couple of years, these numbers represent a just complete failure of oversight. And the Bureau of Special Investigations operates as the state's primary investigation arm for assistance program, yet the sheer volume of cases examined highlights the massive scale of challenges that they're currently facing, because the largest single category of fraud identified in the report was MassHealth, the Medicaid program here in the state, which ultimately accounted for $6,051,185 of the total $10.6 million uncovered. And that single item represents more than 57% of all of the fraudulent claims identified by state auditors during this six-month period. And MassHealth is the single biggest expenditure in the operating budget every year. Think about the billions of dollars that are spent there. And the mechanism driving these fraudulent payouts range from unreported personal income and hidden financial assets to false residency declarations, improper provider billing. And when individuals qualify for medical coverage under false pretenses, well, state taxpayers absorb the full cost of premiums and services, and residents who operate within the rules face private insurance premiums going up and high deductibles and just healthcare costs overall going through the roof. And the fact that the state auditors uncovered over $6 million in just MassHealth fraud in 6 months indicates that the verification systems in place are, well, non-existent, that they remain vulnerable to this systematic exploitation. And not the only place is MassHealth, because the second largest share of fraudulent payouts occurred within the SNAP program, and auditors with the Bureau Special Investigators found $3,854,119 in SNAP benefit fraud between January and June of this year. And we know that food assistance fraud has taken different forms across the state, ranging from intentional misrepresentation of household size and income to electronic benefit transfer cards exchanged for cash. And we've obviously also talked about some of the electronic card skimming operations that have targeted

0: committees and in agencies in which we can clearly see there is little to no oversight actually taking place to ensure that the people who are supposed to be receiving this money, you know, legally, is actually doing so. And how many different sectors of the state when it comes to public money do we have to see just a lack of oversight, a lack of caring about the taxpayer money here in Massachusetts, while on the flip side of that, just continuing to spend at obscene rates in recent years. There's reasons why budgets have increased by 50% here in Massachusetts over the past couple of years under the watch of Governor Maura Healey. But the 402 fraudulent cases detailed in this report represent only the cases that the Bureau of Special Investigations had the staff and resources to fully audit and document. And with 2,223 total investigations opened over 6 months, the actual volume of improper payments is likely, you know, much higher than the $10.6 million that the auditor ultimately identified. And closing a lot of these errors requires state agencies to actually be on top of things and actually be proactive and actually ensure that the money that is being sent out, the taxpayer money that is being sent out, is actually being spent to people who deserve it and actually qualify. And unfortunately, that doesn't always appear to be the case here in Massachusetts. And until, you know, they shift from reacting to audit results and things like that, well, Massachusetts taxpayers are going to continue to shoulder this financial burden of a system that allows millions upon millions of dollars to be siphoned away from public funds. So certainly, again, not really surprising considering all of the other fraud that has been uncovered here in the state in recent months. Now, shockingly, again, it's either been the auditor, Diana DeZoglio, or it's come from U.S. Attorney Leah Foley's office in recent months. Mum's the word from people like Attorney General Andrea Campbell, who really should be one of the ones helping to lead this charge. But unfortunately, as we've discussed many a times as well, Massachusetts citizens aren't exactly her priority, even this week announcing another lawsuit against the Trump administration and stuff. So yeah, unfortunate. But as I say, at least there's somebody out there trying to claw back some of your taxpayer money and ensure that it actually goes to people who deserve it. But speaking of money here in the Commonwealth, I think we've got a few minutes before we got to hit one last time out. We'll come back, wrap up on a high note. But remember Governor Healey's proposed two-month gas tax suspension? Well, calendar is closing in on the end of this year rather quickly, and it looks like there is zero appetite from House Speaker Ron Mariano to actually take up this bill before the end of the year. So, and of course, what comes after the end of the year? Well, the election's already over at this point. So as we said last week when this was first announced, this was just an election ploy by Governor Maura Healey, and she, much like we talked about the other day as well, seen some of the latest polling results and show people kind of breaking for Minogue here, some of these undecideds. And what do you know, right around that time she announced this reduction in gas tax that needs to go through the legislature here in Massachusetts, and the legislature that has been buddy-buddy with Maura Healey doesn't really have any interest in taking it up. So she can still get the front page headlines, the front page news of Maura Healey wants to suspend the gas tax, but the fact that it never happens will probably just kind of be put down in the back pages somewhere and unfortunately forgotten about here in Massachusetts leading up to the general election in November. So, as I say, I wouldn't exactly hold my breath for that reduction of gas tax here in Massachusetts. But, as I said, we got to take one last time out here. We'll come back on the other side and we will wrap up things.
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0: international correspondent Rory O'Neill joins us now. Good morning, Rory. Happy Thursday.
1: Hey there, Danny. Happy October. Happy Rocktober.
0: Yes. Cruising into October, cruising towards the weekend on this Thursday. And speaking of cruising, unfortunately, a bit of a scary trip yesterday as there was a terror plot that ended with a bloody fight in the cockpit of a plane headed for Israel. So break down what happened over there on that flight there.
1: Yeah, we still have an awful lot of questions about exactly what happened. We do know that one of the co-pilots on this flight from Dubai to Tel Aviv, about 45 minutes before landing, one of the pilots gets up and attacks the other. The attacker, we believe to be an Omani man who has not worked for the airline for very long. The pilot who was attacked did two incredible things. They were able to send out a squawk, a 7500 squawk, meaning it's an alert saying that the plane is being hijacked. And it appears that they were also able to unlock that cockpit door so that the passengers could get inside and help to save them. And a plumber apparently was first in line, putting the attacking pilot in a headlock, and then even grabbing the controls of the plane to pull it out of a nosedive.
0: Because I think that was my first question, Rory, amongst other people's, was how was the passengers able to get into the locked post 9/11 cockpit while, you know, right, all this is going on? So, as you say, apparently the pilot was able to unlock the door. So what are the intelligence agencies saying when it comes to potential terrorism motives?
1: Well, yeah, that's where we're still trying to fill in a lot of the blanks. A lot of jurisdictional issues here. You know, the plane was from Dubai. It landed in Saudi Arabia. The Saudis don't talk to Israel. But the Saudis are the ones holding this suspect, and the injured pilot is being treated still in Saudi Arabia, I believe. And then, of course, you've got Israel saying, look, these were our citizens. So there's a lot to coordinate as this investigation moves forward. Plus, you've got the FAA and Boeing want to get involved because I don't know if you've seen pictures, but the tail of that plane, the rudder, suffered extensive damage, likely from going on this crazy ride, falling 17,000 feet in less than 2 minutes. By the way, 17,000 feet is more than 3 miles. So 2 minutes, 3 miles, yeah. It was pretty extreme, and it must have been the stresses from that caused a failure. So Boeing is certainly going to want to investigate that 737 MAX 8.
0: Yeah, so you'd have to assume then that this is going to be a long investigation and something that we're not going to have answers for not in a day or two here.
1: Right. But on the plus side, you know, we've got everyone survived, right? You know, it looks like that pilot who was attacked lost a lot of blood. So we're still a little touch and go there. But we've got the plane, the cockpit voice recorders. We've got the flight data recorders. And, of course, the suspect in this. You know, Israel wants a hand in questioning this person. Did they act alone? Was it their own mental breakdown? Were they part of some elaborate plot for years that's been in the making? When you compare this with some of the rhetoric we've been hearing from Iran lately, It does make you start to wonder.
0: Yeah, especially considering everything at the Air Force Base in London the other day, everything else. Is there any connections to any of these cases? So, unfortunately, left with many questions following that attack yesterday. So, I'm sure you'll keep us updated on that, Rory. However, switching gears here in the few minutes we have left, I know you enjoy space and space exploration, and we have not one, not two, but three rocket launches scheduled for today. Break those down for us.
1: Right. Only one has people on board, and that's the first launch of the day coming from Florida. It's the Crew 13 launch to the International Space Station. By the way, one of the astronauts on board is from Canada, making his first space flight. While in space, he's going to miss the birth of his child. His wife is expecting their third. She's due in November, but he's expected to launch today on a mission that won't bring him home for another 6 months. So, no paternity leave for him while in space.
0: Well, technically, I guess it is with the newborn. I mean, that's the paternity leave you really want, I guess.
1: Well, I guess. I don't want to be, 18,500 miles of running away from that person all the time in orbit. But and then the two other launches, one just before midnight tonight here in Florida, that's a Falcon Heavy launch. That's where they take three Falcon 9 rockets strap them together and launch it as one big thing. That's to launch a top secret satellite for the government. It may be space weapons. We don't know. And then this afternoon, they'll launch another Falcon 9 from California's Vandenberg Space Force Base. That's going to be, they call that a ShareSat mission. So that it's like 130 different small satellites from different groups, companies, universities, whatever. They all just share the cost of riding on one rocket to send up 130 missions. So that's going to be this afternoon. So 11:10, 2:18, and 11:35 or 11:53 tonight.
0: So this is maybe my ignorance, Rory, but is it seemingly...
1: Oh, we don't have that kind of time.
0: Right. No, I get that. But is it that we all of a sudden have more rocket launches going on? I know we just talked about a couple the other day. We're talking about three here today. Is this, you know, new that this is happening at this frequency, or... You're the space expert. Is this something that has, you know, happened behind the scenes and now just maybe talked about a little bit more?
1: Right. I should note these are all SpaceX rockets.
0: There we go.
1: And what's interesting, too, but it's also because that's the sweet sauce of SpaceX, frequency and reusability. I think one of these rockets, it's on its 25th flight. So, you know, we keep on using these things. Essentially, all you got to do is refuel it and you're good to go again. So that's the whole idea behind SpaceX. Launch frequently. Launch cheaply.
0: Okay, so that's the reason why we see all of these launches and probably why we will continue to see the increased frequency in the months and years to come. Rory, thanks for the update, and we will check in on Friday.
1: Thanks, Danny. Talk to you then.
0: There we go. Rory O'Neill, national correspondent, with an update there on both the terrorist situation in that plane as well as the latest on a couple of space flights across the country. But we got to get to your break at the bottom of the hour. News, traffic, weather, all that fun stuff coming up on the other side. We can start diving into
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6: 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It's got that adrenaline going, and it's rewarding you with the dopamine. I mentioned the vicious cycle, the inevitable crash.
7: Right.
6: Like any stimulant drug, and you want more of it. 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All right, how about some health benefits?
7: Right.
6: They found everything from not develop Parkinson's disease to dropping your risk of various cancers.
7: Well, coffee actually is shown to reduce your risk of diabetes.
6: 4 cups a day, 50% less chance of mouth and throat cancer.
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7: We're talking about streaming music. 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
6: Not so long ago, people were spending a lot of money on buying CDs and physical media. We got this new thing. That was Napster. There were 27 billion transfers per month, song transfers.
7: Everything was completely upended, and Apple came along in 2003 and brought massive stability to this huge sea change. 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
6: The first legit on-demand streaming service was Rhapsody in 2001. Pandora came along in 2005. Spotify comes along. They changed the game. Pandora was still trying to be kind of like radio in a way. Spotify was like, no, we're really going to be on-demand. But these royalties, Tidal pays the most at 1.3 cents. Apple's 0.7, YouTube Music 0.7. Spotify pays 0.4 cents per stream, same as Amazon, and then Pandora's down to 0.1. But as an artist, if you're a hit on Spotify, then there's a lot of money to be made.
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0: Tarantino filling in for Jim Polito. And yesterday, Senate Democrats voted down legislation that combined a ban on congressional stock trading with voter ID requirements. And Senate Republicans pushed this to highlight the Democrats' hypocrisy, pointing to past statements where many Democrats expressed support for both stock trading restrictions as well as secure voter identification. And of course, in response, Democrats argued that this was some sort of a Trojan horse designed to slip election policy into a stock trading bill. And ultimately, two issues with overwhelming national support remain deadlocked in Congress as lawmakers engage in this partisan nonsense, because you have to, I guess, appreciate the nonsense that is Capitol Hill politics, because nowhere else on earth can a group of people look at each other and know that 80% of people agree on one thing and then say, nope, sorry, we can't come together here in Congress and actually make this happen. And we're talking about two things that basically every single working person in this country understands, I think, that politicians in D.C. shouldn't be buying and selling individual stocks based on insider information and classified briefings. And, you and I go to jail for that, but people like Nancy Pelosi ultimately get rich. And number two, as we've discussed plenty, you should have to show a ID to cast a ballot in an election, that if you have to show up and buy a six pack or board a plane or something like that, then you can certainly do it to vote in an election. These aren't some radical fringe concepts. These are basic common sense things. And as I say, if you poll people on both sides of the aisle, independents, doesn't matter. The numbers are astronomically in favor of both of these policies, that people want lawmakers out of the stock market. People want basic integrity in voting. And a motion comes up that puts these two exact things together and says, fine, let's give the American people what they've been begging for, and will ban congressional stock trading, will implement photo ID requirements. It's a double whammy of common sense. And what do Democrats in Congress do? Of course, they vote no. Almost every single one of them voted no. And the excuses, as I say, that it was a procedural trap, it was a Trojan horse, it was some sort of a gimmick or something like that. And what exactly, was this Trojan horse? What was in this Trojan horse? Some popular policy for once from Democrats? Some, keeping things a little bit cleaner? That's about the only thing. It's just hilarious listening to these politicians with, who started out in office with modest savings and looking to fight the good fight. And now 10, 15, 20, 30, 40, 50 years later, these same individuals own three mansions and have a portfolio that, would make Warren Buffett jealous. So they get on television and try with a straight face to explain, how they don't do it and how it's not that big of a deal and whatever else. But just as I say, common sense, a piece of legislation right there, and they didn't want to vote for it because, well, they like the status quo. They like being able to trade stocks without, having all of this insider information. They don't want to touch voter ID because we know, again, it could ultimately affect part of their voter base. And when you get offered a deal that satisfies the vast majority of the American public and your answer is still no? Yeah, again, it just goes to show you that I don't know if it's TDS, I don't know if it's partisan politics, a touch of both or whatever it is, but the fact that every Democrat voted no on a motion that, as I say, would allow a bit of transparency and clean voter rolls, it just goes to show you that maybe serving the public's interest isn't necessarily ultimately in their interest. So for this, we will include the congressional Democrats in our idiots of the day. But next up here, when you run for office, I think you're supposed to demonstrate a basic level of self-awareness plus a little bit of respect of the intelligence of the voters that you are trying to represent. But unfortunately, Maine Democrat Senate candidate Troy Jackson just gave a bit of a masterclass on how you stick your foot right in your mouth, because during a interview discussing the war in the Middle East, Jackson was asked about local reaction to his anti-Israel rhetoric, and instead of offering up a thoughtful explanation, Jackson decided to play armchair psychologist and casually claim that the only reason Jewish residents in Maine refuse to adopt his extreme phrasing is because, you know, they're Jewish. Yeah, needless to say, he deserves to be mentioned in our idiots of the day, because think about the just astounding level of arrogance required to utter a sentence like that on camera, because here is a politician running for the United States Senate, one of the highest legislative bodies on earth, and he believes that an entire group of citizens can't form an independent political thought because of their religion? In Jackson's world, if a Jewish family in Portland or Bangor disagrees with his stance, it's because, they're Jewish. It isn't because they care about national security or the return of innocent hostages or have been dealing with the reality of a brutal terrorist organization like Hamas. No, in his mind, it's all tied to this religious identity and the absolute pinnacle of lazy identity politics, because people aren't treated as individual with diverse thoughts. In Troy Jackson's world, if a candidate really steps in front of a camera and made this sweeping generalization, reducing a religious minority into this single ideological box, you would assume that the news would be covering this left and right, and there would be nonstop press conferences demanding that the candidate exit the race. And no, not a word. Jackson basically issued a statement claiming that he misspoke and that he made a generalization that doesn't reflect what I meant to say, and that he apologized for any pain that he caused. But notice how he never actually admitted to having flawed judgment. He never said, I said something ridiculously ignorant because I was ignorant. Nothing. No, it's always I misspoke. Again, constantly. He didn't stumble over words. He laid out his actual thoughts and now regrets them. That's what he's trying to tell you. It's not that he misspoke. He generally believed that he understood Jewish voters better than they understood themselves. And again, this is somebody who wants to go to Washington, D.C. and represent same individuals. So when a politician shows you that they view their constituents not as free thinking citizens, but as this box that people can check, well, again, they aren't necessarily going to represent them. But we'll include Troy Jackson for putting on a complete lack of self-awareness on full display here. So it was in our idiots of the day. And last but certainly not least, Correctional Service Canada has announced a new policy distributing paper straws, foil strips, and drug testing kits to federal inmates in order to facilitate safer snorting. Yes, they don't want you to, get things like hepatitis C and other things. So the Correctional Service is now offering up paper straws so that you can do all of your drugs in prison. Yeah, if you ever need any more the proof of just being detached from reality, the Correctional Service Canada has, they're going to distribute government-issued paper straws so that inmates can engage in safer snorting of illegal drugs. These are facilities enclosed by 20-foot perimeter fences, razor wire, guard towers, search dogs, you name it. The entire purpose of a prison is to keep bad guys off the street and to maintain control over every single item that enters a facility. Yet, instead of locking down the facilities and cracking down on smuggling and actually stopping the illegal narcotics from entering the cells in the first place, nope, these idiots looked at all of these people snorting all of this smuggled drugs and said, hey, let's make sure that nobody gets hurt doing so. According to the official reasoning, handing out paper straws reduces nasal cuts and tissue tears, which allegedly lowers the risk of spreading bloodborne infections like hepatitis C. They're literally trying to pitch this as some sort of sensible health care and cost-saving initiative because apparently the primary crisis in the prison system isn't that inmates are high on drugs to begin with. It's that their paraphernalia isn't sanitized or eco-friendly enough. Yeah, exactly. So there's a reason why we are mentioning the Correctional Service Canada in your idiots of the day. But before we get to our next timeout, Ron in Holliston has been waiting on the phone lines. You can jump in as well, 855-403-9846. And Ron wants to tell us about a couple of upcoming Mike Minogue events. What do you got, Ron?
1: Hey, good morning.
0: Good morning.
1: This Saturday, 9:30 to 1:00 on the Green Lodge Street Bridge in Canton. That's the bridge that goes over the 93-95 split. And Sunday, the 11th, for the Patriots game, Route 1, McMorgan's in Sharon, basically right on the line there. And I just want to say, you know, we've got a month to go, and we need some Paul Revere action out there. We need some Wolverines from the Red Dawn movie. We got to get out there. We got to show people that we want Mike Minogue, and we especially have to show the people that don't want Mike Minogue that we want Mike Minogue.
0: It's certainly so, and especially some of the independents, the undecideds that haven't made up their minds in this race. There's still votes out there to be had, Ron.
1: Absolutely. So I'm just calling it, and I get it. I work multiple jobs. It's not easy, but an hour here, an hour there, we got to get out there. And AI told me that it's not illegal to hold political signs out my car window as the First Amendment right. So when you're safely stopped at a red light or in a traffic jam, that's a one-man standout right there. So
0: yeah, just be careful, as I say. If you're moving, I'm sure they'll get you there. But no, I appreciate the call, Ron. As you said, if you want to join Ron and others, it will be Saturday in Canton and Sunday on Route 1 in Sharon. So appreciate it, Ron. And yeah, that's the only way that things are going to change here in Massachusetts is getting out to vote this November. It's something that I've been harping on during my show, going to continue harping on, that anyone that's upset with the current direction of the state has an opportunity to change things. And right there is sitting Mike Minogue, who wants to do things drastically different than what we've seen under current leadership in Maura Healey. But we got to get to our next time out here. Coming up on the other side, Mike Armstrong's tied up here this morning. So tell you what, we got time for one final idiot.
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0: 855-403-9846. Welcome back, everyone. Danny Ferentino in for Jim Pulido. We'll get into your final idiot here in just a moment, but I do want to go to the phone lines. Let's head out to OCAM and talk to Michelle, who wants to talk about the NWRA. Not sure I'm familiar with that acronym there, Michelle. What are we talking about?
1: It's the MWRA, which is the Massachusetts Water Resource Authority.
0: Okay.
1: And there's 61 communities towards Boston, and including Boston, that get water from the Quabbin Reservoir.
0: Mm-hmm.
1: And they want to pull 20 million more gallons a day over their 200 million that they're already pulling out of the Quabbin. And the Quabbin is already down to 78% capacity, and it has not been at full capacity for a few years now.
0: Mm-hmm.
1: And I went to the meeting with the Water Resource Authority that has, the MWRA has petitioned to get this 20 million gallons for.
0: Mm-hmm.
1: And they turned around, and it was amazing at the meeting. The people that stood up and spoke, the reps, the senators, they were excellent. And it's kind of sad that when the residents stood up, they all said they think it's a predetermined decision already, and it's a farce, this hearing, because everyone thinks it's a done deal, that the Massachusetts Water, you know, they're going to take the $20
0: million. You can't blame OCAM residents, Michelle, considering the battery fiasco and the town pushback there that's received zero help from the state. So you can understand why town members would be a bit skeptical that this could potentially already be a done deal.
1: Yes, I could. And I did speak in regards to the water quality, because we are on the Ware River watershed in OCAM, and this battery storage is going to be built right next to it.
0: Mm-hmm.
1: So if there is a catastrophe or something happens and a leak or a fire, well, if you leak, it runs into the groundwater, into the Ware River watershed, to the Quabbin Reservoir. If there's a fire, that means the heavy toxins in the smoke and the plume of smoke will be blowing towards the water, and it's going to contaminate. And I think they need to realize that. You know, never mind. And someone did say, water runs downhill,
0: mm-hmm.
1: but water also runs to the rich. And Boston's the rich.
0: Yeah.
1: Central Mass and Western Mass is the poor. So we lose it all.
0: In that scenario, you are absolutely right. And as you say, for them to increase the water supply just to have the growing concern over the battery storage facility, common sense-wise, doesn't seem to make a lot of sense, even outside of the concerns over the amount of water in the Quabbin and everything else there, Michelle. So certainly, once again, it seems like OCAM town residents are getting the short end of the stick here in Massachusetts.
1: Well, it's also the point of towns in Barrie, New Salem, Belchertown, wells are gone dry,
0: mm-hmm.
1: and there's nothing they can do about it. And there's water bans, mandatory water bans in a bunch of these towns. But out of 61 communities in Boston that get the water from Quabbin, only one picked and said there's a mandatory water ban. Everyone else, they just use the water. They don't care where it comes from. We're just going to keep using it. And one gentleman did do a Zoom, and he's like, oh, I'm from Hingham, and you know what? I'm going to water my grass every day. I don't care where the water comes from, because it's not costing me much to use.
0: Yeah, and that's
1: the way they think. We conserve,
0: unfortunate.
1: They don't.
0: Yeah, no, and that's unfortunate, especially if it was their backyard. They may care a little bit more. No, unfortunately, Michelle, I got to hit the break here. Appreciate the call.
1: Thank you very much.
0: Keep us updated on this. And as I say, OCAM residents have, luckily, good for them for continuing these battles, as a lot of other communities probably just would have rolled over and accepted what the state was trying to offer them when it comes to both the battery storage shed and this new water project that Michelle just informed us about. But we got to get to our timeout, as I say, up against the break here. Coming up on the other side, we'll check in with Jim. But before we check in with Jim, I'll give you your final idiot of the day.
2: 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Ready to harness the world?
3: You bet, Daisy. 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
2: A midterm marathon. I'm Lisa Brady, Fox News. President Trump kicking off travel around the country ahead of the November elections.
8: This week, President Trump will rally supporters in Oklahoma, Alabama, and Ohio, all states he easily carried in his 3 runs for office.
9: Well, I won all of them by a lot. I'm going there just to make sure.
8: The president says his return to reliably red states is also about giving thanks to Republican voters.
9: And I haven't been there in a while, and I want to just thank them. Mr. President, but we also have a governor's race that I think it's over, but we have to make sure people get out and vote, even in Oklahoma.
8: President Trump says the country is doing really well, but Republicans have not been able to get that message across to voters.
2: Fox's Jared Halpern at the White House. Voters keep telling pollsters they're not happy with the economy or the president's handling of it as Democrats run against what they call a failing agenda. About 10,000 more U.S. sailors and Marines are heading to the Middle East. U.S. officials confirming to Fox News a third aircraft carrier is being sent to the region, along with a Marine expeditionary unit. President Trump telling reporters today Iran may have a link to yesterday's attack on a fly-Dubai flight to Israel, which remains under investigation. Israel's prime minister says the co-pilot accused of stabbing the captain and trying to crash the plane is Omani,
10: a country Israel doesn't have diplomatic ties with and therefore wouldn't be allowed to land in Israel. The prime minister is working to figure out exactly how that was allowed.
2: Fox's Jeff Paul in Tel Aviv. Saudi officials say they've given the suspect to the UAE, which is leading a multi-nation investigation. The judge in the Lindsey Clancy murder case refuses to declare her not guilty, rejecting a defense motion that argued prosecutors didn't prove she was responsible for killing her 3 children in the recent trial that ended with a hung jury. Prosecutors have not said if they plan a retrial. 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
2: A protest against the president's plan to build a giant arch at one of the entrances to Washington, D.C.
12: Carrying signs that said things like veterans over vanity and I'm an arch enemy. Demonstrators gathered near the site of President Trump's proposed triumphal arch. Those protesters say the arch is a desecration to heroes buried close by at Arlington National Cemetery. Democratic Senator Tammy Duckworth blasted the president, telling the crowd,
13: "How dare this coward erect a monument to his own vanity, his own ego, covered in the same fake gold that he's plastered all over the Oval Office.
12: President Trump has said he wants the arch to be more than a monument. He wants to use it as a military complex with drones and snipers in place to help protect the city.
14: Fox's Jill Nato in Washington. That project already faces a lawsuit, arguing in part it would need congressional approval and would obstruct historic sightlines. The case against a former Olympic athlete, once accused of vandalizing the Lincoln Memorial reflecting pool, is dismissed by a judge in D.C.
15: David Hearn was charged with felony destruction of property and accused of ripping up a 2-square-foot piece of sealant liner in the bottom of the reflecting pool after it had been renovated earlier this year. But U.S. Attorney Jeanine Pirro eventually moved to drop the charges without prejudice, meaning she'd maintain the option to refile later. D.C. Superior Court Judge Todd Edelman said the government has no right to retain the ability to compound the errors it already made at Hearn's expense and dismiss the case with prejudice. Hearn said he did reach into the pool to touch a piece of raised sealant and that it was rubbery, but that he didn't rip anything up. The DOJ later said contractors may have performed a rushed job on the pool renovation ahead of July 4th celebrations in the Capitol. Jessica Rosenthal, Fox News.
14: October off to a lukewarm start on Wall Street. The Dow up 20 points. The S&P and the Nasdaq also with small gains, clawing back from losses during the session. And Lisa Brady, Fox News.
7: Serving the heart of the Commonwealth, this is Worcester's News Radio.
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1: Stretch on this Wednesday. Welcome back. Danny Ferrantino in for Jim Polito. And yesterday, a heavily redacted Department of Homeland Security Inspector General report was released on Operation Allies Welcome, which was the federal initiative launched following the withdrawal from Afghanistan. And ultimately, it's uncovered an astounding level of federal incompetence. According to internal watchdog audits, federal authorities recorded a 40% error rate in the asylum screening and vetting process for Afghan evacuees. That 4 out of every 10 files processed during this rush suffered from major errors in missing documentation or just incomplete background checks. And go back to that summer of 2021 as those cargo planes flew out of Afghanistan and thousands of unvetted individuals were processed through military staging bases. And repeatedly we were told that they were working families and that every single individual brought to the United States would undergo this rigorous background check, and we now have official government documentation proving that those very assurances were completely hollow, because when you dig into the specific data highlighted by federal auditors, the sheer scale of negligence is just breathtaking. And the IG's audit detailed a massive breakdown across multiple national security protocols, and they say 303 missed aliases that federal screeners completely failed to search or cross-reference alternative names, spelling variations, or known aliases used by the applicants. There was 23 missing security checks that authorities completely skipped mandatory security runs against FBI databases and counterterrorism registries. That there was 45 unresolved record screening systems generated matches to derogatory information, meaning flags for potential criminal history or security threats, and yet federal personnel granted approvals anyway without resolving said red flags. There was 115 documentation failures, including missing files and incomplete forms and unverified identities that were just swept under the rug. And think about what missing security checks actually means. It means government workers were literally just rubber stamping asylum applications, waving people into these military bases and American communities without even checking to see if any of their names appeared on federal terrorist watch lists or criminal databases. And this failure rate isn't just some abstract accounting error or a paperwork issue. No, it's carried with it some dangerous real-world consequences. And think about federal law enforcement intercepting a Afghan national paroled under Operation Allies Welcome, who was federally charged after plotting and making direct threats to kill Americans. And federal agents apprehended another Afghan national brought in under the program who had prior conviction for indecent exposure to a minor. And just a couple of examples. And when you run an asylum vetting process with a 40% error rate, yeah, bad actors are going to slip through the cracks. And federal agencies told the public that every evacuee was thoroughly vetted, yet we have ISIS operatives and violent felons who were granted entry and resettled into

0: Yesterday, the United States Supreme Court delivered a major, major victory for immigration enforcement. And for months, lower federal courts attempted to put a stranglehold on one of the more effective border enforcement tools available to the executive branch. And yesterday, the Supreme Court put a freeze on the lower court injunctions, restoring the administration's ability to remove illegal immigrants to third-party nations. And to understand why this is such a massive deal, you have to look at how third country deportations actually work. That when individuals enter the country illegally, many arrive from nations that actively refuse to cooperate with U.S. law enforcement. And instead, under standard procedure, the non-cooperation created this permanent loophole, and unvetted individuals could effectively destroy their passport and name a non-cooperative country of origin and force federal authorities to release them directly into domestic American communities under, duress, I guess. And third-party deportation agreements were close this loophole by establishing diplomatic partnerships with nations that are willing to receive these deportees instead. So this emergency appeal reached the Supreme Court after another activist judge in the First Circuit Court of Appeals attempted to rewrite federal immigration procedures from the bench, and lower court judges ruled that federal agents couldn't execute third country deportations without providing every individual advance notice and formal written and warnings, and just a whole other slew of nonsense that essentially would have tied it up for a period of time. And just think about the sheer absurdity of that requirement. The lower courts were essentially demanding that outlets like Department of Homeland Security create this endless multi-tiered approach to every single removal order, and ultimately all it was going to do was bottleneck and slow deportations to an absolute crawl. Because if an illegal immigrant is subject to a order of removal, allowing them to drag out the federal proceeding simply by objecting to the destination country turns the entire legal system into this just expensive circus. And we've seen it with people like Kilmar Abrego Garcia down there in Maryland, the supposed Maryland dad that turned out to be nowhere near the such. So I think that's where a lot of this argument kind of was thrust into the spotlight, and where this conversation was really had. But we also know that there have been others, and then as I say, that the lower courts were ruling that ultimately the Trump administration can't negotiate with a third country to accept these deportees. And the Supreme Court, as I said, basically came back and said that they can for now. So, as we've said repeatedly over the past couple of years here, at the higher and higher the court that these cases ultimately get in front of, the Trump administration has had vastly more success. And a lot of that just has to do with many of these activist judges sticking their nose, quite frankly, where it doesn't belong. But we're going to take one last time out here this morning. We'll come back on the other side. And we'll actually wrap up things on.
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0: And there is a growing trend taking place that I think more parents and grandparents need to pay closer attention to, because it appears to be the real weaponization of children's programming for adult political agendas. Because for years, parents, including myself, trusted a popular YouTuber known as Miss Rachel, who was a former preschool teacher, and she built this massive digital empire, making these simple speech development videos for toddlers and babies. And parents turned her videos on so that their young ones could learn basic words and phonics, and it was this wholesome, safe, non-political educational content for young children. Well, fast forward to about mid-2024, and Miss Rachel began to speak out about more social and gender identity topics, and that received some initial pushback from parents of saying, hey, wait, I thought this was supposed to be, you know, a kid's content creator and something that's not about politics. And from that 2024 point on through today, Miss Rachel has become a full-on political activist. And the breaking point, I think, for a lot of families came when Miss Rachel launched this political fundraising campaign, partnering directly with Motaz Azizeh. He's this radical anti-Israel journalist who has openly glorified terrorists and praised the Hamas attacks and has spewed all kinds of anti-Semitic nonsense online. And think about the just audacity required to take an audience built on, you know, 2, 3, 4 year olds learning to sing things like Wheels on the Bus and use that influence to, I guess, brainwash them over all of these policy disputes. And this isn't some isolated mistake made by Miss Rachel either. This is a strategy that has unfortunately infected a lot of modern culture, that so many of these figures build up this trust with parents under the banner of harmless education content and gain access to all of these quite impressionable young minds, and then leverage that platform to push for all of these radical political narratives. And when parents raise legitimate concern about some of these controversial political partnerships, the response from Miss Rachel has been, total gaslighting. They claim that anyone criticizing her was against helping children, and that they describe how when a children's entertainer leverages her platform to validate some of these ridiculous figures, she isn't acting out of compassion. She's using her audience as a bit of a human shield for her activism, because she wants people to engage in this political debate. And the moment that one of these content creators uses their influence to elevate individuals who glorify violence, and especially violence against innocent children, well, unfortunately, they kind of forfeit their ability to be a neutral educational resource for toddlers. Today, the outrage from parents isn't about suppressing free speech, because again, Miss Rachel has every right under the First Amendment to express her personal political views, but doesn't have immunity from, you know, pushback and consequences, both economic and cultural, for the choices that she makes. Parents have every right to look at what she is platforming and her political affiliations and realize that some sort of bait and switch has occurred, and immediately, you know, cut off access to their children. And as I say, for somebody who thought Miss Rachel was a wholesome content creator and helping kids learn to talk and learn to read and whatever else, and to see this radical transformation, I still think it goes beyond a single YouTube channel. I think it speaks to a broader cultural battle for parents, and many on the left view traditional family as an obstacle that just needs to be bypassed, and they use these digital platforms to reach young minds, and as I say, impressionable young minds, and the ultimate solution rests squarely with parents taking back control of what their kids actually watch and not relying on algorithms and things like that to, the self-appointed teachers, so to speak, like Miss Rachel, that, you sit your kid down in front of a YouTube and all of a sudden, 15, 20 Miss Rachel videos later, they're hooked on Miss Rachel, and then Miss Rachel changes up her content, and you can see here. So, parents, decide, shut off the screen and support creators who actually respect the boundaries of children and stuff like that. But Miss Rachel clearly choosing activism over education and sending a true message about what her real priorities really were. So as I say, shut off Miss Rachel if it is on any of your TVs. But with that, let's get to our next timeout. Coming up after your news, traffic, weather. Still got time to do some freestyling if you want. 855-403-9846. But I also want to dive into the latest investigation by State Auditor Diana DeZoglio here in Massachusetts on some of the fraud that's been uncovered so far here in Massachusetts. And just
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11: 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And boy, oh boy, do they have a lot to say about it. 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

0: of the vacationing Jim Polito and state auditor here in Massachusetts, Diana DeZoglio's Bureau of Special Investigation released its latest audit covering the first 6 months of 2026. And in it, she documents more than $10.6 million in public assistance benefit fraud across the state. Yes, between January 1st and June 30th, state investigators processed 2,223 individual case files, officially identifying confirmed fraud and overpayment calculations in 402 of those cases. So 402 compared to 2,223. So percentage-wise, not great here in Massachusetts. And that $10.6 million figure isn't even a full fiscal year calculation. It represents improper payments uncovered in just two quarters. That is more than $1.7 million in taxpayers' dollars leaking out of state welfare and assistance programs every single month during that time frame. And when state agencies distribute public funds without any verification, unfortunately, the financial toll accumulates rapidly, and for taxpayers across the state who watch budgets expand year after year and has really exploded the past couple of years, these numbers represent a just complete failure of oversight. And the Bureau of Special Investigations operates as the state's primary investigation arm for assistance program, yet the sheer volume of cases examined highlights the massive scale of challenges that they're currently facing, because the largest single category of fraud identified in the report was MassHealth, the Medicaid program here in the state, which ultimately accounted for $6,051,185 of the total $10.6 million uncovered. And that single item represents more than 57% of all of the fraudulent claims identified by state auditors during this six-month period. And MassHealth is the single biggest expenditure in the operating budget every year. Think about the billions of dollars that are spent there. And the mechanism driving these fraudulent payouts range from unreported personal income and hidden financial assets to false residency declarations, improper provider billing. And when individuals qualify for medical coverage under false pretenses, well, state taxpayers absorb the full cost of premiums and services, and residents who operate within the rules face private insurance premiums going up and high deductibles and just healthcare costs overall going through the roof. And the fact that the state auditors uncovered over $6 million in just MassHealth fraud in 6 months indicates that the verification systems in place are, well, non-existent, that they remain vulnerable to this systematic exploitation. And not the only place is MassHealth, because the second largest share of fraudulent payouts occurred within the SNAP program, and auditors with the Bureau Special Investigators found $3,854,119 in SNAP benefit fraud between January and June of this year. And we know that that food assistance fraud has taken different forms across the state, ranging from intentional misrepresentation of household size and income to electronic benefit transfer cards exchanged for cash. And we've also talked about some of the electronic card skimming operations that have targeted SNAP recipients across the state and has allowed bad individuals to siphon off all of this money out of legitimate accounts. And I remind you that every dollar lost to SNAP fraud comprises the integrity of the program intended to actually feed people who need it. And when nearly $3.9 million disappears in with all all of these fraudulent SNAP claims in just 6 months. Again, that's people who deserve it who aren't going to qualify, or people who deserve it who aren't going to receive as much, and stuff like that. And beyond health care and SNAP fraud, they also identified $538,332 in fraudulent payouts within the personal care attendant program, that's the PCA program, which is designed to provide state funding so that elderly residents and individuals with physical disabilities can hire people to assist with daily living activities. And fraud within the PCA system frequently involves timesheet falsification and attendants bill the state for hours they never worked, or situations where care is claimed for individuals who are either hospitalized or institutionalized, or even in some cases deceased. And in some instances, surrogate managers and caregivers collude to submit split shift claims for overlapping hours. And while $538,000 is a smaller portion of the $10 million plus total, still reflects a troubling pattern of exploitation within programs set up by the state here in Massachusetts, because there is a reoccurring problem across all of these programs. And these are all programs that are run by state agencies, and agencies in which we can clearly see there is little to no oversight actually taking place to ensure that the people who are supposed to be receiving this money, you know, legally, is actually doing so. And how many different sectors of the state when it comes to public money do we have to see just a lack of oversight, a lack of caring about the taxpayer money here in Massachusetts, while on the flip side of that, just continuing to spend at obscene rates in recent years. There's reasons why budgets have increased by 50% here in Massachusetts over the past couple of years under the watch of Governor Maura Healey. But the 402 fraudulent cases detailed in this report represent only the cases that the Bureau of Special Investigations had the staff and resources to fully audit and document. And with 2,223 total investigations opened over 6 months, the actual volume of improper payments is likely, you know, much higher than the $10.6 million that the auditor ultimately identified. And closing a lot of these errors requires state agencies to actually be on top of things and actually be proactive and actually ensure that the money that is being sent out, the taxpayer money that is being sent out, is actually being spent to people who deserve it and actually qualify. And unfortunately, that doesn't always appear to be the case here in Massachusetts. And until, you know, they shift from reacting to audit results and things like that, well, Massachusetts taxpayers are going to continue to shoulder this financial burden of a system that allows millions upon millions of dollars to be siphoned away from public funds. So certainly, again, not really surprising considering all of the other fraud that has been uncovered here in the state in recent months. Now, shockingly, again, it's either been the auditor, Diana DeZoglio, or it's come from U.S. Attorney Leah Foley's office in recent months. Mum's the word from people like Attorney General Andrea Campbell, who really should be one of the ones helping to lead this charge. But unfortunately, as we've discussed many a times as well, Massachusetts citizens aren't exactly her priority, even this week announcing another lawsuit against the Trump administration and stuff. So, yeah, unfortunate. But as I say, at least there's somebody out there trying to claw back some of your taxpayer money and ensure that it actually goes to people who deserve it. But speaking of money here in the Commonwealth, I think we've got a few minutes before we got to hit one last time out. We'll come back, wrap up on a high note. But remember Governor Healey's proposed 2-month gas tax suspension? Well, calendar is closing in on the end of this year rather quickly, and it looks like there is zero appetite from House Speaker Ron Mariano to actually take up this bill before the end of the year. So, and of course, what comes after the end of the year? Well, the election's already over. over at this point. So as we said, last week when this was first announced, this was just an election ploy by Governor Maura Healey. And she, much like we talked about the other day as well, seen some of the latest polling results and show people kind of breaking for Minogue here, some of these undecideds. And what do you know, right around that time, she announced this reduction in gas tax that needs to go through the legislature here in Massachusetts. And the legislature that has been buddy-buddy with Maura Healey doesn't really have any interest in taking it up. So she can still get the front page headlines, the front page news of Maura Healey wants to suspend the gas tax, but the fact that it never happens will probably just kind of be put down in the back pages somewhere and unfortunately forgotten about here in Massachusetts leading up to the general election in November. So, as I say, wouldn't exactly hold my breath for that reduction of gas tax here in Massachusetts. But as I said, we got to take one last time out here. We'll come back on the other side and we will wrap up things.
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everyone. And of course, you missed meteorologist Tom Bavakwa earlier on this morning. Well, could reach 80 degrees in certain places across the region over the next couple of days. More likely tomorrow, and still less of a chance than maybe earlier on in the week. But should see temperatures in the upper 70s over the next couple of days, cruising into the weekend, a decent weekend heading our way. So if you do have an opportunity, get out and enjoy one last grasp of fall before, well, we're all stuck inside for the winter and begging for next spring to come around. So enjoy it if you can. We'll come back. We'll do all of this again tomorrow, one final time before Jim returns on Friday. We'll freestyle tomorrow. Charlie Cook stops by. I want to continue the conversation we had with Charlie last week when it comes to the repeal of Chapter 135 here in Massachusetts. Of course, no on Question 9 this November. So we'll dive into the rest of that with Charlie tomorrow and have some fun to wrap up our time here in the morning. But before we get on out of here for the day, going to wrap up on a high note and actually going to call a bit of an audible here because I was just scrolling through the New York Post as we were wrapping up here and came across an idiot that literally was so idiotic, put a smile on my face. So we're going to combine idiots of the day and wrapping up on a high note and tell you about an Iowa substitute teacher who was fired for pressuring high schoolers to help fund her medical mission to Ecuador in exchange for extra credit. This Stephanie Mullale, who is a long-term substitute, not even a full-time teacher, was canned from her post at Clinton Community School District for allegedly violating the school district's ethics policy. And Mullale is accused of offering her students extra credit points if they donated money to her personal GoFundMe, which was created to send her and her husband, Nick, to Ecuador. And she promised high school students in her class that they would receive extra credit towards their grade in her class if they donated to her GoFundMe account. And of course, students felt pressured to donate money to her personal GoFundMe page. And I guess she set a $1,800 target goal and received $140 from six donations, ranging anywhere from $5 to $50. And she said that her and her husband had been invited to go to the South American trip, but needed financial support from friends and family. Okay, fair enough. But you don't then offer up your students extra credit. She says, Nick and I are embarking on a journey with a medical mission group. This was only a thought a year ago and became real when we got an official invitation end of 2025. So I'm glad that she was down going to attempt to try to, you know, help people or whatever else, and pled with her students that the experience would pay for her education because it was a unique opportunity to travel to Ecuador, helping bridge language barriers so that care and compassion can reach those who need it most. Again, I understand that the sentiment or whatever else, all great things here, but the fact that, as I say, she's pressuring her high school students into donating to this GoFundMe, and we've talked about my thoughts when it comes to the vast majority of GoFundMes in the past that, you know, no thank you. And a lot of them are just pandering, just, you know, like no worse than somebody walking down the street and asking you for a dollar a lot of these times. You don't know these people. You don't know where the money's going to go. You know, it's just you have to believe what you read online, which we know you can't necessarily do. Every so often, yeah, there is some that are meaningful and actually help people and whatever else. And those, okay, there's a reason why these things are set up. But the general fact that this woman thought it was a good idea to go to her class or young class, again, and let's think about it here. These high school students, for the most part, probably don't have a job. If they do, they're making minimum wage, don't have a lot of extra income. So essentially, she was asking these students, so go home, ask mommy and daddy for some money so that then you can give it to me. And yeah, exactly. So just absolutely insane the fact that this substitute teacher thought that she ultimately was going to get away with this. But that does it for us here this
this Thursday. Again, as I say, back to with you on Friday to do it all over again. Open lines, get those phone calls in. We'll check in with Jim, we'll check in with Charlie, and we'll have some fun on a Friday. Until then, though, enjoy the weather, enjoy the day. I'll keep an eye on everything for you, and then, we'll do it all tomorrow. See you later. Bye.

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0: impeaching President Trump a third time a mistake for Democrats?
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5: Sean Hannity is on right now. And so is his very popular countdown. T-minus 33 days until Election Day.

0: Hey, welcome back to the Sean Hannity Show. Mark Simone here for Sean. We'll take your calls. 1-800-941-SEAN is the number. 1-800-941-SEAN. Hey, make sure you watch Hannity tonight. Big show tonight. Exclusive interview with J.D. Vance. You don't want to miss that. It'll be 9 o'clock tonight. Sean and the vice president on the Fox News Channel. 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You'll love Pure Talk. Hey, Mark Simone here for Sean Hannity. Let's take some calls. Oh, my goodness. Let's go all the way to Alaska and talk to Gary. Gary, welcome to the Sean Hannity Show.
1: Well, thank you for taking my call. I'd like to talk about AI.
0: Well, before you get to that, what's the temperature right now in Alaska?
1: It's 34 degrees.
0: Oh. And what time does it get dark at?
1: It gets dark about 7 o'clock.
0: Oh, well, that's about the same as here.
1: Until 9 o'clock.
0: Oh. all right. And what do you do up there in Alaska?
1: I work dirt. I'm a dirt guy. I build driveways and foundations and roads and that kind of thing.
0: Oh, you got roads up there now. Wow. This is pretty good. So you don't live in an igloo or anything, right?
1: Well, igloo in Eskimo means home.
0: Oh, okay. Nah, I'm just kidding you. But go ahead, Gary. What do you want to say about AI?
1: What I'm afraid about AI is it gets all its intellect from us. And it's going to learn our bias. Everybody has bias. And once AI learns bias, it's going to have bias itself. And I believe that'll be our destruction.
0: Well, I'll tell you the real problem, though. You know, once they started the search engines, Google and all that, that's great. But then next thing you know, they're all slanted, biased. You go to Google, it'll only get you the results from the most left-wing, crazy sites. And if you need a legitimate site, that's always page 6, but it'll give you a Yahoo News, totally biased, MS, Microsoft News, totally biased. It'll quote the New York Times. It always. So that could happen with AI. That's a very good point, Gary. Excellent point. Thanks for calling. You got to worry about the bias. And you see those guys, those tech CEOs, all very left-wing. Oh, I know they're pretending they love Donald Trump right now, but check their donation record. Very, very left-wing. Hey, remind me to get to Andrew Cuomo. Hey, Linda, you know that Andrew Cuomo, former New York governor, tried to be mayor. People just laughed him away. Just bought a $9 million house in Southampton, in the Hamptons.
2: You know what's funny about that? It never ceases to amaze me how the most disgusting of people are able to profit off of their nefarious activities.
0: Yes.
2: I mean, all those people who died on his watch. And this guy's buying a house in Southampton. But I mean, also, just a callous.
0: He's a public servant. He's on a government salary for the last 20 years.
2: The only public he's serving is himself, bro. He is not serving any public.
0: But, you know, you got to get on a government salary for 20 years. So Joe Biden buys the DuPont estate on that salary. Cuomo buys a $9 million Hamptons mansion. How does
3: the taxpayers are broke.
2: Well done, Jason.
0: Well, we'll get back to him. We got to take a look. We're going to put this under a microscope and see, oh, the heck does this guy have $9 million to spend on a house? It's Mark Simone here for Sean Hannity. Don't forget to watch Hannity tonight because it's a very special show tonight. Big exclusive with J.D. Vance tonight on the Fox News Channel.
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0: Welcome back. It's the Sean Hannity Show. Mark Simone here for Sean. He'll be back tomorrow. But make sure you watch Hannity tonight. It's a big show tonight, 9 o'clock, Fox News Channel. 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Vance is tonight at 9 on the Fox News Channel. Hey, 3 years ago, terrorists murdered more than 1,200 innocent Israelis, took 250 hostages, and today, as we remember the souls lost on October 7th, Israel still under threat from terrorists sworn to her destruction, and anti-Semitic hatred, violence continues to rise. 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Hey, it's Mark Simone here for Sean Hannity. Where's Linda? Is Linda around?
1: Of course I'm here. I'm always here. I'm
0: like, we haven't heard from you like in an hour.
1: Well, you've been busy talking to, you know, the elite of the elites like Steve Moore.
0: I know, but Guinness actually called the Book of World Records. They said, well, you mean Linda did not talk for an hour?
1: I know. It was shocking even to me.
0: I can't believe it. So, and you tell us your podcast is called?
1: It's called The Rogue Recap, and it's not for the faint of heart. I give you fair warning about that now, but we're happy to have you if you want to listen. It's where I get to talk a little bit longer and a little bit more and tell you what I really think. No holds barred.
0: You talk a little bit longer?
1: Just a little bit.
0: Well, this is like an 8-hour podcast? How long is this?
1: Essentially. I want to give Joe Rogan a run for his money, you know, so I thought I would go at it. But
0: all right, well,
1: yeah, it's fun. It's really fun.
0: You can find it on iHeart. You can find my podcast on iHeart. And let's take some calls. We have time for a call? Yeah.
1: I don't really think we have time for a call, but I do think that we have time to tease up Greg Jarrett, who is next and who is going to be giving us a breakdown on the infamous Jack Smith, who had a very tough day the other day.
0: Yeah, we're going to get to this. And he was all over this guy from the beginning. This bug-eyed weirdo, Jack Smith, he's the guy. Remember that picture with the cape? This is one weirdo guy, dirty
1: very
0: cop.
1: Very strange.
0: Sleazeball, disgusting Jack Smith. Luckily, the first lawsuit has been filed against him, Senator Marsha Blackburn. Hopefully, this guy will be spending the rest of his life in court. But we'll talk to the best legal analyst of all, Greg Jarrett. He's coming up next. Hey, don't forget tonight at 9 o'clock to be watching Hannity. You don't want to miss big exclusive interview with Vice President J.D. Vance tonight at 9 o'clock, Hannity on the Fox News Channel. Hey, it's Mark Simone here for Sean Hannity. We'll be back with Greg Jarrett, and we'll get to the bottom of that creepy Jack Smith character coming up on The Sean Hannity Show.
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